0: Houston.
1: Taylor Swift became the youngest woman ever inducted into the Songwriters Hall of Fame last night at age 36. This is NPR. The EU is starting membership talks with Ukraine next week. Ukraine views it as a crucial security guarantee for its future after the war with Russia. The process can take years. EU leaders have praised Ukraine's reforms despite challenges posed by the conflict. Some countries want to offer Ukraine associate membership to speed up integration. Ebola continues to spread in the Democratic Republic of Congo. More than 670 cases have been confirmed and 136 people have died. Emmett Livingstone reports.
2: All appears calm on the streets of Bunia, a city of over 1 million people in Ituri province in eastern Congo. But the easy atmosphere belies the ongoing crisis. Hand-washing stations have sprung up everywhere. And in a central plaza, a screen blares a video explaining Ebola symptoms on loop. 185 cases have been recorded in the city, but there is active transmission in the rural hinterland too. According to the latest government figures, confirmed cases have been recorded in over half of Ituri's health zones. No one knows the true number of people infected. Aid workers say that many people are choosing to stay at home if they develop symptoms, which is complicating the response. For NPR News, I'm Emmett Livingstone in Bunia.
1: At least six states, Connecticut, Illinois, Maine, Massachusetts, North Carolina, and Oregon, will not send delegations to the Great American State Fair on the National Mall during President Trump's celebration for the 250th anniversary of the U.S. According to news website Notice, some say the event's too expensive, too rushed, and too politicized. The organizers say every state will still be represented at the event. This is NPR News from Washington.
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5: This is Science Friday. I'm Jane Lindholm. I host a kids' science show called But Why? From Vermont Public, and this week I'm filling in for Flora and Ira. Later in the hour, we'll talk about the psychology of extreme athletes, plus uncovering the secret of why tequila makes us want to dance. But first, when Blue Origin's New Glenn spacecraft exploded in an enormous fireball during a ground test a couple of weeks ago, it sent shockwaves not just through the air, but through NASA's timeline for the upcoming Artemis missions. While there's never a good time for an explosion like that, it comes at an especially bad time for the Jeff Bezos rocket company, which was awarded a slew of NASA contracts just days before the incident to deliver rovers and drones to the moon. It had also been expected to play a major role in the upcoming Artemis 3 and 4 missions, but that's now up in the air depending on how soon Blue Origin can rebuild its only launch pad. And with NASA's Artemis 3 crew announcement this week, we have a lot to talk about. So let's get to it with Ken Chang, a science reporter for The New York Times, where he covers NASA and the solar system, and Brendan Burns, space reporter for Central Florida Public Media. Ken, Brendan, welcome to Science Friday.
6: Thanks, Jane.
7: Thanks.
5: Brendan, how big a deal was the explosion in terms of NASA's schedule, and what was it exactly that Blue Origin was supposed to deliver?
6: Sure. Yeah. So this was a blow to the schedule, as you mentioned. It was a huge event here in Florida, miles away from the launch pad. We could see it. We could feel it. You could hear it. And really, this was supposed to be a critical flight of New Glenn, which NASA is going to be relying on Blue Origin to use to get a lot of these landers and all of this equipment that it wants to get to the moon for its moon base. So as you mentioned at the start, yeah, this is very bad timing, which certainly could have some impact on the schedule. It's not just the rocket that they lost. It's the launch pad itself. It's the only launch pad that Blue Origin has for New Glenn. And launch pads are almost as complex as the rockets themselves. Now, Blue Origin came out and said that damage wasn't as bad as they thought, and they are going to be able to get back to flying by the end of this year. NASA seems confident that will happen and they will get to the bottom of it, but you have to be a little bit skeptical when you saw that big boom in some of the pictures that you see coming back from the pad.
5: Ken, NASA called Artemis 3 one of its most complex missions. What is the mission?
0: So when Jared Isaacman sort of revamped the moon program, he added this mission, which was not going to go to the moon. It's going to stay in Earth orbit. SpaceX will have its Starship rocket, and Blue Origin will have its Blue Moon lander. Blue Moon will launch first, then the NASA astronauts in the Orion capsule, and they're going to rendezvous in Earth orbit, practice docking, and they're going to actually go into the lander and basically show that they can do these things all correctly the first time when they're at the moon. And then once after they're done with Blue Origin, then Starship is going to launch and they're going to do a docking with Starship as well. So this is complex because you have three different spacecraft and three different mission controls. There'll be NASA's, SpaceX, and Blue Origin, which hasn't happened before, really.
5: It sounds like it's almost like a docking competition.
0: Well, it almost is a bake-off, right? NASA is trying to decide which lander would be ready for Artemis 4, the first moon landing. And at this point, it looks more likely it will be SpaceX, given all the troubles that Brandon has described that Blue Origin is now facing in recovering from that explosion. But, you know,
5: SpaceX has had explosions, too. I mean, nobody's apparently immune to explosions.
0: No, and this has sort of been overlooked. I mean, SpaceX is actually grounded right now with Starship. They had a mostly successful launch, but the booster crashed when it was trying to come back, and the FAA is requiring SpaceX to investigate and come up with a report so that they understand well enough to make sure that that doesn't come down on people.
5: So, I mean, in that case, it sounds like nobody's ready. Why doesn't NASA delay things?
0: Well, they're almost facing an artificial deadline, which is the end of 2028. And they want to get this off the ground while President Trump is still President Trump. And then you start working backwards. And if you have any hope of doing a moon landing in 2028, you have to do Artemis 3 in 2027.
5: I see. Well, so assuming that they're moving forward and pushing this pace, Brendan, NASA announced the Artemis 3 crew. Who's in the crew that is going to go if this goes?
6: Mm-hmm. So the crew is three spaceflight veterans and one rookie. So it is being commanded by NASA's Randy Bresnik. He's flown to space twice. His pilot is coming from the European Space Agency from Italy, Luca Parmitano. He had a very scary moment during a spacewalk in his last time at the International Space Station. His helmet filled up with water and he ran the risk of potentially drowning in space, which is absolutely terrifying, but was able to get back into the hatch and fix all that. Frank Rubio is from NASA's The Mission Specialist. He also ran into an issue the last time he was in space. He flew up on a Russian Soyuz capsule that sprung a leak. So they had to send up a new craft to bring him home, which left him in space for 371 days, setting the American spaceflight record. And then Andre Douglas is the rookie flying as the other mission specialist, but he was the backup crew to Artemis 2. So he's very, very familiar with this program.
5: You know, you both operate in space circles, so you hear a lot of chatter about things like this. I don't. And the one thing that I keep hearing from people who have any awareness of the Artemis 3 crew announcement is, where are the women? There's been so much excitement about women in space and, you know, kind of pointedly no women on this crew. Ken, you know, was there a reason for that? Is there something that can be read into that or not?
0: So Jared Isaacman said, there's nothing to read into it. It just, that's the way it happened to turn out in this case. It was very noticeable. I went back quickly to see when's the last time this happened. There were four men on the SpaceX Crew 6 mission to the space station. But for all the other crew missions in recent years, there's been at least one woman.
6: You know, NASA was really vocal about sending, you know, the first woman and first person of color to the moon. And that since has been scrubbed from, you know, all of the NASA websites, presumably with the Trump administration's crackdown on on DEI. Some of the people that I've talked to, they're just hoping that they're saving all the women for the next flight, which will take humans to the moon and have a woman on that ground team that gets there.
5: Well, let's move ahead to Artemis 4. What can we expect to happen, Brendan?
6: Boy, we don't know. I think we have to find out what happens with Artemis 3 first, right?
5: Right.
6: You know, Artemis 4 is going to take humans to the surface of the moon. It's the first time since the final Apollo mission in 1972. But we don't know which lander is going to take them there, right? So really, Artemis 4 is reliant on the success and what NASA learns from Artemis 3.
5: You know, one of the reasons that we haven't talked as much about for pushing this pace is not only the Trump administration, but, you know, definitely trying to beat other people who are trying to do some of this stuff before the United States. So, Ken, can you just, you know, explain really basically why the U.S. feels so much urgency to land on the moon before the Chinese do?
0: Part of it is just national pride. I mean, this is something that was the greatest accomplishment in technology of the 60s, right? There was a huge space race and the United States won. And the U.S. has been working on this return to the moon program for more than two decades. And it just sort of putters along. And now that there's someone else catching up, all of a sudden there's this urgency that we have to be there before the Chinese. Then there's sort of this fuzzier notion that who gets there first gets to dictate the rules of how you do business on the moon, or who sets the standards of the radio communications or how you navigate and so on. And there's a lot of people in Congress who say we don't want China to be the people who do that. Mm-hmm. And then there's a third notion that there's money to be made there. And if there's money to be made, the U.S. should be the ones being there first.
5: Both countries want to build moon bases at the South Pole, right?
0: Yes.
5: And what would that actually look like?
0: We wish we knew. China's been talking about this collaboration with Russia. It's an international moon base. We've seen maybe a couple of paintings of it. It's hard to tell what they have planned. The U.S., until a couple of months ago, really hadn't talked about anything about how they were going to build a moon base. Now they have pretty pictures as well. But even Jared Isaacman says, initially, it's going to look more like a junkyard rather than this nice settlement, because there's going to be these rovers, these little other landers. And then further down, then they'll, once they've learned some things, then they'll start coming up with a more coherent design.
6: Mm-hmm. And that early junkyard that NASA wants to make, as Ken so eloquently put, it was reliant on a specific lunar lander from a commercial space company called Blue Origin, which is grounded at the moment as well. So that certainly delays the start of that moon base.
5: Ken, you've been covering the Artemis missions for a long time. These missions have been discussed and planned for years and years. There was the success of Artemis 2. We've just had the crew announcement for Artemis 3. Does this moment feel different in some way than what we've seen in years previously?
0: I got dumped on the NASA beat back in 2009. And that was when President Obama had just entered the White House. And his first year, he had appointed a commission to review the Constellation program, which was the last time NASA tried to return to the moon. And that was basically a long, extended effort to cancel that. And so my experience covering NASA is mostly not going anywhere. And so it's exciting that they actually got Artemis off the ground, around the moon, and back. So it's gotten further than anything in terms of going somewhere beyond low Earth orbit since 1972. How far it will go beyond that is hard to tell, because if you looked at the comments in a lot of my stories, half the people were really excited about Artemis. The other half were saying we should be spending more money on healthcare. This is just a playground of billionaires. And that sort of sentiment that sank Apollo back in the 70s. And is it going to persist this time? It's hard to tell still.
5: Well, it's all very interesting, and I'm looking forward to seeing what happens, and really appreciate both of you helping us start to envision it. Thank you very much for taking the time.
0: Thank you very much.
6: Thank you.
5: Kenneth Chang is a space reporter for The New York Times, and Brendan Byrne is a space reporter for Central Florida Public Media and host of the podcast Are We There Yet? After the break, climber Alex Honnold joins us to discuss how he prepares his brain to climb mountains and skyscrapers free solo style. 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

0: This is Science Friday. I'm Flora Lichtman. Elite athletes, of course, spend a lot of time training their bodies for super strength, endurance, coordination, precision. But what about their brains? Can psychology help athletes achieve peak performance? That's what we're diving into today, the mental side of sports. We have psychologist Dr. Jessica Bartley, who works with the world's top athletes as the Senior Director of Psychological Services for the U.S. Olympic and Paralympic Committee. Welcome, Jessica.
1: Nice to be here. Thank you.
0: And we have an athlete whose life depends on getting his mind right before he does his thing. You might have caught him scaling a skyscraper live on TV earlier this year.
2: American Alex Honnold reached for the top this weekend, climbing a 101-story skyscraper in Taipei without ropes or protective gear.
0: Alex Honnold, professional climber and host of the Planet Visionaries podcast. Alex, welcome to Science Friday.
3: Thanks for having me.
0: Okay, it's easy to fixate on the physical side of climbing, I think, because it looks so miraculous to, you know, schlubs like me. But how much of your sport is mental?
3: I don't know. I sometimes say it's kind of 50-50. I mean, especially if you include the mental side, if that includes technique and sort of execution, like how you climb. But certainly there's a big component to managing fear. And I mean, there's just a lot that goes into it. So, I mean, I think climbing more than most sports has a big psychological component.
0: Yes. I mean, Jessica, do you work with athletes like Alex?
1: Yeah, I mean, at the U.S. Olympic and Paralympic Committee. So that's going to be, you name U.S. soccer, U.S. badminton, like you name the sport, it kind of falls under our
3: climbing preview. Is now an Olympic sport. So, you know, technically you should be working with climbers now.
1: Exactly. We do. They're based out of Salt Lake. There's some here in Colorado with us. But yeah, we've got a lot of different sports and we have become really like a standard in most of the athletes' support systems.
0: I mean, Alex, do you have a mental trainer?
3: No. I mean, though, to be fair, climbing has only very recently become an Olympic sport, and it's always historically been quite a fringe activity, and so there wasn't a lot of even athletic training. I mean, that's beginning to change, and there's definitely a lot more support for climbing now than there was when I started. But hardly anybody has any kind of mental coaching, let alone physical. You know, it's all up and coming.
0: Well, what do you do for yourself then? I mean, how do you train yourself to do this sport?
3: Well, personally, it's just been practice over time. I mean, I've been climbing basically 5 days a week for 30 years. So you just, you know, it's a lot of practice. But I've also read a lot of books about, you know, peak performance. And, you know, basically I read a ton of self-help type, like anything around performance and, you know, living your best life, all those kinds of things. And then you try to pick up, you know, one useful lesson per book you read, basically.
0: Give me one specific example of a useful lesson, a technique that you use to overcome fear or stay locked in or whatever it is.
3: I mean, as a climber, you kind of develop all the things that you're used to using. I mean, you get scared and then you take a deep breath. You compose yourself. You kind of pull it back together. I mean, with climbing specifically, there's a high degree of rationalism that goes into it. Just trying to evaluate, am I actually in danger? Is it appropriate to be scared right now? Or should I be scared or not? Things like that. I mean, I don't know if that applies to all sports, but the thing with climbing is that you often are actually in danger. And so there are times when you should back down, you should bail, you know, the weather is turning and like you are actually in a bad situation. And so you should act on your fear. And then there are other times where your fear is unfounded and you should ignore it and you should just, you know, achieve or whatever. So
0: Jessica, is this jogging any thoughts for you?
1: Oh, for sure. I mean, because I think it's a lot of what I'm doing is also trying to not let the mind get in the way of how you've trained physically, because a lot of times it can be our biggest enemy in the way we're interpreting a situation, thinking about a situation. So I think exactly like Alex is saying is, you know, is this a danger or is it not? I mean, there's lots of sports that there's higher risk. They're higher risk sports. There's others where you just have to kind of work through it a bit and understand, you know, how do you let those physical skills, what you've trained your body to do, kind of come through at their best.
3: I think that's interesting because I feel like for most sports, you're helping people sort of unlock, like just always try your absolute hardest. But then there are a few sports where you definitely don't want to try your hardest sometimes because you will die or you will be grievously injured. The thing is that climbing is always scary at some level. You know, it's like you could always get hurt. And so untangling when that fear is well-founded and when it's actually helping you stay safe is one of the key lessons, I think, from climbing.
0: That's really interesting that you have to sort of be able to disentangle what's a real valid fear that you should listen to from maybe just your body's natural response from being up thousands of feet into the air with no rope. So how do you do that?
3: Well, I think, you know, the rational mind comes into play to some extent where you're sort of like, well, am I actually in danger? You know, have I practiced this? Am I prepared for this? Like, is the weather, you know, are conditions stable? Like, is the medium, like, is the rock quality high enough? Like, you know, because sometimes you are actually in danger of breaking a hold and falling to your death. And if the rock quality is low, then you probably should be a lot more careful and you have a reason to be scared. So I think being rational about it and sort of understanding where your fear is coming from is the first step. And then ideally you make a sort of well-informed decision as to whether or not you want to push forward in the face of, push through your fear or not.
0: Jessica, I mean, are there specific exercises that you do with athletes or meditation or hypnosis? Like what tools do you use to help athletes figure out when to push?
1: And yeah.
3: Breaking headline, you hypnotize Olympians into performing at a higher level.
1: Yeah, right. No, I mean, it's really specific to the athlete. It's specific to the sport. You're looking at all the circumstances. As Alex is saying, is am I actually in danger? And I think that that's really important. I mean, one of the things that I fall back on a lot is imagery and visualization. I mean, there's actual science that says the more reps that you're getting in the brain, the more reps you're getting, period, the brain doesn't know the difference. And so there's been a lot that's been done on imagery and visualization that if you were to look and take an fMRI machine, the same neurons are firing. And so if you are shooting a basketball or you're thinking about shooting a basketball, so the more reps you can do, the better. You're just getting more repetition. The reality is you need the baseline physical skills, but you can get additional reps. You can think, what am I going to do if my foot slips here? What am I going to do here? And what I've often said is the best of the best athletes, you know, take the 100-meter dash, like you're running and you want to think about having the perfect race. You also want to think about what happens if you stumble out of the blocks and how you would recover from that. Because then your body doesn't have the reaction of like, oh, crap, I've never seen this before. My body's never seen it. I don't know what to do. I've only been focused on having the perfect race. And the reality is you need to think about the perfect race, maybe the not so perfect race. There's a time to like really lock in. But the more you can imagine it in your mind, use imagery and visualization, just the more reps you're getting. And the easier it's going to be on your body and your mind when you're actually executing the task.
0: Alex, do you use visualization?
3: Yeah, I always say like literally exactly that same answer. I've talked about exactly
1: look at
3: that
1: me. I must
3: quite
1: be
3: a lot.
1: Smart.
3: I know. Well, that's why you're a doctor. That was very validating. So I'm like, that's exactly the process that I've always used to talk about visualization. The only difference I would add for climbing is like when I visualize as a climber, I mean, part of it is imagining the actual task itself. So remembering the movement, like left hand goes here, right hand goes there. Here's how I move. But then for me, part of visualizing is also, like you were saying, imagining the mental component of it. Like, will it be scary if I put my foot there? Like if I look down and I see 2,000 feet of air underneath that foothold, like, is that going to be scary? You know, so it's one thing to remember how to do it. It's another thing to imagine how it's going to feel when you're doing it. And I think that's a really important component of visualization.
0: Alex, does the climb change for you when people are watching? I'm thinking of Taipei 101. You climbed this huge skyscraper. It was broadcast live on Netflix. Was it different to climb when people were watching live in that way?
3: Yeah, actually, it's interesting you say that because I just did a gym event. So this is like nothing compared to a live TV thing or like the Olympics or anything. But I was just training in the gym 2 mornings ago and it was kind of like a meet and greety sort of event. So there were a lot of people there watching and there were like a couple people just filming nonstop. And I was kind of sucking, you know, just a natural training day where you're kind of like, oh, it's not my best day. I was like not feeling great. My shoulder's kind of hurting. And I just wasn't any

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1: I mean, because that's, you know, I've never liked public speaking or basically being in front of people.
2: But if you train for it, I mean, it's the same piece, though. It's like interesting thinking of like some people thrive on it. Some people are like, I'm going to specifically have to train to be in front of, you know, hundreds of thousands of people. And if you think how many folks are watching the Olympics or the Paralympics, I mean, you start to like think about how you can be at your best. And that's what we're constantly training. I mean, it's 4 years in the making for us where we're not new to the athletes. We're thinking about it constantly to where it's like, it doesn't really faze me. My body doesn't really feel it. My mind doesn't really feel it. You just get really accustomed to it because you've practiced so much.
3: You know, Jessica, when the rest of us are anxious, you know, we may have this option to take a beta blocker or a Xanax to chill out.
2: Yep.
3: Can Olympic athletes take meds like that? Would they?
2: Some athletes. I think what's really important to understand is most medication in that kind of category that's treating anxiety is not allowed.
3: Is the concern that they're performance enhancing?
2: Correct. Yes. And so you look at particular sports where you have to be able to calm yourself down. There's certain sports where it is banned, like golf, archery, shooting. It's you cannot take it. And I actually, some of the things a lot of folks don't know is that it's also banned in a lot of countries. So certain medications are, stimulants are. So again, you also recognize that a lot of athletes maybe have ADHD and maybe on Adderall, can't take it at the Olympics. And so I think you have to understand the behavioral strategies. How are you going to focus? When we've gone into some of the last few Olympics, so Tokyo and Beijing, you cannot take those medications. And so it's interesting to think, how would you just use behavioral strategies when you're used to medication or potentially need medication? I think it's really important to know that you can't take it.
3: Alex, have you had a fight or flight moment while you're climbing that you wish you hadn't, that wasn't actually there to sort of protect you from doing something dangerous? And how did you manage it?
1: I mean, I've had so many. I mean, the thing with climbing is I've had so many scary experiences. I mean, I don't even know where to start. You know, it's like, I mean, like unexpected things happen all the time. But I wouldn't necessarily say that I would wish any of them away. It's not like I want it. You know, like, I definitely would prefer not to get scared, you know, like, I never want to have moments of panic. I never want to feel like I'm about to die. It's like, I don't like being scared. I don't like being all gripped. And it's funny because people always ask, you know, like, oh, are you doing it for the adrenaline rush? I'm like, no, like, I don't want an adrenaline rush. I don't want to be all wired and like buzzy. You know, I want it to feel calm and fun and smooth, but you know, things happen. And so, yeah, I mean, I've had tons of experiences like that. I don't know, getting attacked by birds, like having holds break, like falling off of things, like getting lost in, I mean, tons of weather things. I don't know, like bad rock experience. Actually, a lot of my very scariest experiences have actually been with a rope on, just because when you're climbing with a rope, you're much more willing to push yourself into the unknown. Like when you're climbing without a rope, obviously you have to really stay within your comfort zone, you know, stay within a safety margin because you're just not willing to push it if anything means death. But when you have a rope on, you're kind of like, well, I'm willing to push a lot further because, you know, surely conditions will get better if I just go around the corner. And you keep going around the corner, conditions keep getting worse and worse. And then pretty soon you're still looking at, you know, fatal consequences if you fall. But you're like, oh, no, how did I get here? You know, it's like a series of bad decisions. And then you just kept going down that path. So I've had a bunch of really scary experiences with ropes. And those normally unfold over the period of sometimes even hours, you know, and it's deeply, I mean, I would say traumatic almost, but, you know, I don't want to misuse the word, but it's all very, very scary. But I wouldn't necessarily take any of that back because, I mean, that's inherent to the climbing experience. I mean, that's part of climbing.
3: It's also how you learn, presumably, right?
1: Yeah, yeah.
3: Jessica, for high-performance athletes, I mean, is there a risk to not competing?
2: Oh, gosh, that's such a good question. I mean, that's going back to what I was mentioning about the why. I mean, the reality is you want to do it. It's something you're driven to do. A lot of athletes have been engaged in their sports since they were little, or they've got particular goals. And so it's always this balance. I'm often thinking of it as like a risk analysis. Like, I mean, the reality is you are giving

0: up a lot for sport at this level, which I think is really important to understand as well. I mean, there's always a balance, but I see a lot of athletes who aren't themselves if they're not competing. I've spent a lot of times with athletes who are injured trying to get back. And so there's always that balance where you're looking at the risk and the reward. But again, I think a lot of times you are kind of pushing yourself towards something to make you happy, to feel fulfilled, to really accomplish something. I mean, there's so many reasons we do what we do. And again, I think there can be a real risk to not competing because of that.
1: Alex, what's the why for you? Can you put it into words?
2: Yeah, because it's so freaking cool. It's so great. I mean, rock climbing is the best. Like, why wouldn't you climb things if you can? It's so fun.
1: Jessica, can any of what you teach your athletes be applied to regular people like the rest of us?
0: Yeah, I like to say that we're all performers, that there's always a performance. There's always something that we're working towards and want to do really well. We want to execute, whether it's like a task at work. It could be a test at school. You know, I've worked with all kinds of different occupations. You know, our field has really grown with military, with first responders. Personally, I've worked with lawyers when they're looking at their closing arguments. Like, how do you stand in front? Like, talk about being watched and having like stakes when you have a closing argument with the law. Working with medical providers, surgeons, when you have surgeries. And so there's a lot of ways that you can use mental performance skills. Like Alex said, pick up a book on it. Find someone who knows sports psychology, mental performance. I mean, the reality is we all have mental health. So what are ways that we can improve those things and really be performing at our best and living at our best?
2: Actually, I would maybe add just get reps. I mean, the thing that you're trying to do, just practice it, do the thing.
0: Yeah.
2: You know, I mean, part of it is sort of expanding your comfort zone to like make what seems intimidating become normal.
0: Yeah. I love that. No, I mean, I do think it's like, I like to say practice makes permanent. The more reps you're getting, the more it's going to feel good in your body and also in your mind.
1: That's great advice. Alex Honnold, free solo climber and host of Rolex's Planet Visionaries podcast. And Jessica Bartley, psychologist for the U.S. Olympic and Paralympic teams. This is so fun. Thank you both for joining us today.
2: Thank you.
0: Thanks, Alex.
2: Yeah, pleasure chatting.
0: Appreciate it.
1: We have to take a break. And when we come back, if talking about climbing a skyscraper without ropes didn't make you dizzy, our next segment surely will. We are answering your questions about the science of alcohol and why it makes us feel the way it does. Stay with us. 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

0: This is Science Friday. I'm Jane Lindholm. We are on the precipice of summer right now, so that means the season for porch beers and happy hours is upon us. I myself am partial to a midweek near beer these days. You know, we nerds here at Science Friday have been thinking a lot about the science of alcohol. More data is coming out that shows it's not really good for us to drink, but a lot of us do it anyway. So what's going on in the chemistry of our alcoholic bevies? And what are they doing to our brains and bodies? Joining me now are Dr. Tom Shellhammer, a brewer and professor of fermentation science at Oregon State University. He's the past president of the American Society of Brewing Chemists. And Dr. Jackie Barker, who studies what alcohol does to our brains and our memories at Drexel University's College of Medicine. Welcome to Science Friday to you both. It's great to have you with us.
1: I'm delighted to be here.
2: Yeah, likewise.
0: Jackie, start us off. How do you think about this tension that we know drinking isn't good for us, but we do it anyway?
1: Sure, yeah. I mean, I think one of the challenges is being informed. And I think it's really awesome that you're starting this conversation because being able to have the information to make a smart choice about whether you want to enjoy a beer or two beers, or maybe you make that near beer decision, it starts with that information. And I think, you know, there's a growing appreciation that even small amounts of alcohol do impact our brain, do impact behavior, but so do a lot of other things we do. Eating lunch meat, sodas, living in a city where you have to rely on cars. And so we're all making choices across our lives about which rewards are valuable enough to us to maybe take some risk alongside them.
0: Jackie, do you drink?
1: I do. I do.
0: Tom, do you drink?
2: I do.
0: Yeah, for me, it's soft serve ice cream, which in Vermont we call creamies. And I know it's not doing me any good physically, but mentally, it is crucial to my mental health.
2: Oh, yeah. I think we need to do things that make us enjoy ourselves and happy. And alcohol is part of that. I think it's been part of that for you know, millennia.
1: Yes.
0: We have a lot of listeners who have questions about alcohol and its effects on us and things that we've sort of heard over the years maybe, but don't really know what the science says. So let's start with this call that we got about alcohol.
3: Hi, my name's Mike, and I'm calling from Santa Barbara, California. I've always wondered if it's just kind of a psychosomatic thing, but do different alcohols affect different people differently? So when I drink tequila, I feel really good and like almost no hangover the next day. But when I drink gin or rum, I feel pretty bad. And am I just making this up because I want to like tequila? Or does it really have different effects on different people's physiologies? That's it. Thank you.
0: I love this question because I have heard that so many times over the year that certain alcohol will make you feel a certain way and others won't. Is that right, Jackie, or is it all in our heads?
1: Well, I think that the answer to this is yes and no, right? So, and I hope Tom will weigh in as well, but I think part of this is that the way we drink different alcohol is often very different. Tequila shots might look like a very different night than red wine on your couch. And the speed that you consume that alcohol, whether you're eating with your alcohol or having a night out dancing, whether you're staying hydrated alongside that is going to have a variety of different effects on that next morning and on how you associate learned experiences and environmental outcomes with that particular alcohol. And so I think a lot of people I hear also, you know, I have a really fun time. I get, we used to call it getting wheels when I was in college when I have tequila, or I always feel really relaxed and want to read a book when I have red wine. That's not necessarily the difference of the alcohol. It's the context and how you've learned to consume those alcohols.
0: Yeah, Tom, what about the chemistry here? Is alcohol just alcohol just alcohol, or are there differences?
2: It kind of depends. So, like, the basic production process of making any alcoholic beverage starts with some sort of fermentable sugar and yeast, Saccharomyces cerevisiae mainly, in some other cases, some different Saccharomyces or non-Saccharomyces strains. But these organisms are converting these fermentable sugars into ethanol. And ethanol is the alcohol that we find in all alcoholic beverages. The starting material varies. You know, grapes are fermented to wine. Mashed malted barley is fermented into beer. Agave is fermented into pulque. And these have ethanol in them, but they all have these other components that come from the starting material. That's what makes wine taste different than beer, that tastes different than pulque. And then if we've got a distillation on top of that, we end up concentrating the ethanol and we concentrate some of these other flavorants that are coming from either the byproducts of the fermentation or from the starting material. So you ferment wine, you get brandy, you ferment beer, you get whiskey, you ferment pulque, you get tequila. So, and on one hand, the ethanol part is like a common thread amongst all these, but it's these other minor components that make brandy taste different than tequila, or certainly wine taste different than beer. And as Jackie pointed out, it's the combination of these things and also then what you do with that beverage by itself. Are you drinking tequila straight or are you making margaritas out of it? And if you're making margaritas, you got both sugar and salt there that are kind of have an interplay with alcohol. And the cumulative effect kind of impacts how you're going to feel that evening or the next morning.
0: While we're talking about how we react to alcohol, let's listen to another call that we got.
4: Hey, I'm Bob calling from Fort Wayne. I was wondering why alcohol does and does not sedate certain people. Because the other night, I had about 13 shots worth of alcohol over the course of 4 hours on nearly an empty stomach, and I did not black out. I went to sleep at about 2 a.m., and I woke up at 8 a.m. the next day feeling completely fine, except I ran around my entire neighborhood about 5 times over, and absolutely wrecked my house. So I'm just wondering if it metabolizes into something different or how the sedation works for different people. Thanks.
0: Okay, well, that's quite a story. Jackie, what do you make of it and how we process alcohol?
1: Whether alcohol is sedative at a given moment for a person is going to depend on a lot of things, and that will depend on the dose, how much alcohol. Certainly, Bob, I believe it was, consumed a fairly high dose of alcohol here, that would certainly be a sedative dose across a large range of conditions. My first thought is that Bob may have woken up still intoxicated, which drove him to be motivated to run around and perhaps impact his home in unexpected ways. I mean, I will say that as we metabolize alcohol, right, our blood alcohol concentration will come back down. And so you may reach some of those less sedative doses on both ends, right? So you have sort of an ascending side and then a descending side of this blood alcohol concentration in this case where he's consuming and then metabolizing. And so depending on the exact timing of the runabout, he may sort of been in that stimulatory phase of intoxication at that time.
0: Well, that actually brings us to our next call.
5: Hi, my name's Sadie. I'm calling from Burlington, Vermont. I feel like I always hear people saying, you know, oh, you're going to get such a bad hangover if you drink really sugary drinks, right? Because like the alcohol and the sugar. Is it the alcohol that's actually interacting with the sugar that's causing the issue, or is it just a combination of drinking and also having a lot of added sugar in the body, and the two of them put together is just too much?
0: Tom, I saw you nodding as Sadie was talking about sugary drinks and the interaction.
2: Yeah, I'm thinking less about like a biochemical interaction, but more of like a sort of physiological, maybe lifestyle interaction. Sugar is one of these molecules that as humans we love, right? We're primed. We're like little hummingbirds in some respects. So we love sugar. It sort of stimulates that, like, I like it button. So that kind of can potentially move people into consuming more alcohol than that they had realized, particularly if you're drinking very sugary drinks. Alcohol itself is a diuretic. So it has a dehydrating effect. Sugar kind of amplifies that as well. So you're kind of moving yourself into this area where you're going to be very prone to like the effects, the detoxification effects of alcohol. You got this ethanol detoxification, but you also have this dehydration that you can feel like you're drinking a lot. And in fact, you are, but your body's not hydrating. It's actually dehydrating. Mm. You're just kind of turning into like a little human raisin something.
0: All right. Let's take another listener question.
6: Hi, this is Kristen from Ventura, California. And I am dying to know more about the relationship with drinking alcohol, specifically wine, and how much do you need to be drinking to where you are most likely going to cause harm to your body? And the reason I'm asking that is we've swayed back and forth as a nurse. I've seen the information say, oh, drinking a glass of wine is good for you. Then now it's like, no, don't drink any. None of it is good for you. But my question for you is then, what are people in Italy and France, how are they getting away with it? Or are they not? I do enjoy a glass of wine with dinner. It's part of my culture. But again, I don't want to be causing any harm. All right. Thank you so much. Bye.
0: All right. There's a lot in that question. So how are we to make sense of this when people have had cultures of drinking for, you know, generations in some cases? Jackie, what do you think?
1: Yeah, so I mean, I think part of what was mentioned in that call is sort of this idea of consuming alcohol with a meal. I do think that this reflects in part a cultural difference that was hit on a little bit there in the U.S. Versus other places, where often in other cultures you are having a glass of wine with dinner, not having as prevalent of a binge-like relationship as is seen often in the U.S. But to the science, I think that there are very clear emerging data that any alcohol is potentially having negative health consequences. Even a single glass of alcohol can increase risk for various cancers, cardiovascular disease. And again, being informed of that means you can make the right choice for you. Is it worth it to increase your risk at whatever level it is? And people can make that decision. But I think some of those early studies, there have been controversy around this idea that people who drink low amounts of alcohol are healthier than abstainers. Some of the data around that seem to suggest that actually there are a variety of confounds. People who completely abstain from alcohol often have other co-occurring health conditions. And so it may reflect that they have shorter life expectancy, other things that may drive the abstention, not drinking at all. And then that can artificially make it seem like our low drinkers are a healthier population. So it's not causative there. There's a lot baked into the data set that I think kind of created that false impression.
0: We've been hearing a lot recently about the difference in how we metabolize alcohol as we age, and that can also make a really big change in how you experience drinking and whether and how much you choose to drink. Do you know about that science, Jackie?
1: So it is definitely the case that alcohol metabolism is altered, as is a range of metabolic outcomes as we age. Some of this is related to if you have been a chronic drinker across your life, potentially accumulated effects on the liver, which can in fact impact metabolism. It also may be related to sort of a greater medical treatment burden as we age, right? You might be taking additional medications that are metabolized by similar processes, and so that might impact outcomes as well. But it is definitely the case that we see physiological changes that can facilitate ethanol impacts, where the same doses can have greater impacts as we age.
0: You know, of course, Tom, not everybody chooses to drink alcohol, and some people choose to drink things that are like alcohol but do not contain alcohol. And we're seeing a really large growth in no or low ABV beer, where the alcohol has either been taken out or wasn't brewed into the process. Can you talk a little bit about how those drinks are being made and how you see that trend going?
2: Yeah, you're correct, Jane. There's a huge growth category in low and non-alcoholic beverages. Beer, wine, and spirits. The divide that you have to cross to get from a non-alcoholic spirit, like from a spirit to a non-alcoholic spirit, is huge. The brewers have to cross a much shorter divide. It's like only 5%. And so I think that's why you're seeing a lot of activity in this non-alcoholic beer space. And the way that brewers are making non-alcoholic beer fall into sort of three categories. One is to take a normal fermentation and just arrest it, stop it prematurely. Those are kind of first-generation non-alcoholic beers. They're not terribly satisfying because they taste very warty, very sweet. They're kind of cloying. They don't mimic a full-on alcohol beer. Another approach is to use techniques where you take a full-strength beer and then remove the alcohol. And so you can do this by distillation or by membrane separation. And then a third approach is to use yeast that don't ferment maltose. So the main sugar in a brewery mash is maltose. There's a little bit of glucose, tiny bit of fructose, but mainly maltose from a fermentability perspective, and something called maltotriose. And what like really successful brands are doing are blending these different approaches. Some brands are doing, you know, great with this. Like if you look at Guinness Zero, it's just like taken off. It's way outperformed what they thought when they first started this. And that's, you know, on a big scale. We got smaller brewers like Deschutes, that, you know, big part of their brand now is their non-alcoholic line. You have Athletic. It's a whole brewery that is just around, non-alcoholic beer. And that brewery itself is like the fifth largest brand of like craft beer.
0: Wow.
2: It's interesting. So there, and it's the one that's growing, and like many breweries, and wineries and distilleries, everything's kind of in a declining stage right now.
0: Jackie, I mean, we're especially seeing this in younger generations that are coming into legal age for drinking and are choosing not to, or are choosing to drink much less. Is that related to some of what we've been hearing about alcohol being less healthy, or is there something else afoot that you think?
1: I mean, I do think part of it, I hope, is public health messaging. We are actually effectively communicating to people that there is negative consequences to high levels of alcohol intake. I do think there's also very real behavioral changes in how young people are spending their Friday nights compared to, I'm not going to make any guesses about anyone's age, but compared to how I spent my Friday nights. And I think that people tend to socialize very differently. There's also in certain states, I think access to legal marijuana has changed alcohol consumption as well. So there's been in some places a shift from one substance to another. And some of this is also, in that case, non-caloric. And so there may be a perception that being California sober is perhaps healthier than other intake patterns. And so I do think that it reflects both, I hope, some of the public health messaging, but also broader changes in the way that young people are spending their Friday nights.
0: Jackie Barker is an associate professor in the Department of Pharmacology and Physiology at Drexel University's College of Medicine. And Tom Schellheimer is a brewer and professor of fermentation science at Oregon State University. Thank you both for being with us and sharing this really interesting knowledge. Appreciate it.
1: Yes, it was fun. Thank you.
2: Yeah, fun discussion with you guys.
0: And that's it for today's show. BJ Lederman composed our theme music. 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Just search for Science Friday. I'm Jane Lindholm. 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
0: We're kicking off this World Cup with some soccer science. I'm Jane Lindholm, and this is Science Friday. This World Cup, FIFA is integrating AI into analytics, refereeing, even coaching. But will it actually be all that helpful?
16: Now anyone can simulate the World Cup and be like, I simulated the World Cup using AI 100,000 times. Here's what it said. But I think in soccer, we just underestimate how random it is.
0: Plus, it's rough being a parent. How does Mother Nature do it?
17: I mean, there's always the pick them up by the nape of the neck. I don't know if your caller has tried that.
0: And should mountain lions be brought back to the Northeast? We'll talk with a wildlife ecologist who's working on a controversial plan to do it after this.
18: NPR News in Washington, I'm Ryland Barton. A federal judge has issued a preliminary injunction blocking the Trump administration's nearly $2 billion anti-weaponization fund. The judge said the move was necessary, as NPR's Ryan Lucas reports.
19: At a court hearing on a lawsuit challenging the fund, U.S. District Judge Leonie Brinkema said the public statements from DOJ officials that the department was abandoning the fund were not sufficient. She noted that President Trump continues to publicly support the fund and that the government has refused to formally declare under oath that the fund is indeed dead. Judge Brinkema therefore issued a preliminary injunction blocking the fund, but she gave the Justice Department 1 week to provide a clear, unambiguous declaration under penalty of perjury, signed by the acting attorney general and the U.S. Treasury secretary, that the fund will not move ahead. If it does so, the judge said she will likely dismiss the lawsuit. If the government does not do so, then the case will move forward. Ryan Lucas, NPR News, Alexandria, Virginia.
18: A federal judge has refused to stop the White House from staging a UFC mixed martial arts event on the South Lawn of the White House this weekend. The White House calls the lawsuit baseless, saying it's no different from many other events hosted at public forums in the Capitol. NPR's Danielle Kurtzleben has more.
20: A watchdog group has filed a lawsuit attempting to halt the fight, noting the money that UFC stands to make off the event, and that Trump owns up to $50,000 of stock in the company that owns UFC. The DOJ has responded, saying in part it would be too disruptive to halt an event a year in the making, and noting past presidents' White House events. White House spokesperson Davis Engel insisted to NPR there are no conflicts of interest and added that Trump's assets are in a trust managed by his children.
18: NPR's Danielle Kurtzleben reporting. In Ohio, a group that organizes political activities for Democratic causes was raided by the FBI today. From Ohio Public Radio, Joe Ingles reports.
21: Ohio Organizing Collaborative board member Prentice Haney says FBI agents have searched premises and in some cases taken laptops and electronic devices as well as interviewed people who work with the organization.
22: There's no reason for over 100 agents to be knocking on the doors of everyday Ohio demanding and accusing people of voter fraud as if it was a witch hunt and scaring them with the children following them in their cars to school and to work. I mean, this was a full-out assault. I mean, they haven't seen anything like this in Selma.
21: Haney says the people who were contacted by the FBI were told it was related to a case of voter fraud. The FBI has been contacted for comment. For NPR News, I'm Joe Ingles in Columbus, Ohio.
18: A federal appeals court has upheld the conviction of cryptocurrency entrepreneur Sam Bankman-Fried, rejecting arguments that his trial was unfair. Judges expressed skepticism that he was not allowed to present key evidence during his 2023 trial. This is NPR News. Thousands of Puerto Ricans are struggling with water shortages so severe that the governor has activated the National Guard. Officials have not publicly pinpointed the cause. The shortages are largely affecting some of the island's most populated cities, including San Juan. Residents are being forced to buy potable water. Heat can be dangerous for pregnant women. A new study looks at how certain proteins inside a pregnant body respond to heat and how that can affect both mother and fetus. NPR's Alejandra Barunda reports.
3: One way bodies deal with heat stress is to ramp up the production of molecules called heat shock proteins.
4: Fundamentally, their job is to protect the cell.
3: That's Carrie Breton. She's an environmental epidemiologist at Washington University in St. Louis. She says that's extra important during pregnancy when feeling too much heat can affect both mother and fetus. The new study in environmental science and technology shows that heat exposure ramped up the amount of protective heat shock proteins in most pregnant women's blood. But some women who developed lots of the proteins ended up having their babies early. It's a hint about why some pregnant people might be more sensitive to heat than others. Alejandra Burunda, NPR News.
18: Patagonia, the clothing brand, is suing Patagonia, the drag queen, for $1. The central question is whether Patagonia, who filed for a trademark last year, can sell merchandise using her name without causing confusion for consumers. Patagonia, the company, is named after the region in southern Chile and Argentina. Patagonia is based in Bend, Oregon, and is known for mobilizing climate activists and raising money for climate organizations. 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
0: This week. Later in the hour, we're gearing up for a high-tech World Cup and looking to the animal kingdom for tips on solving human parenting challenges. But first, big cats used to roam across the entire United States. You might know them as mountain lions, pumas, cougars, or catamounts. They have many different names, but they're actually all the same species. Their current U.S. population is mostly confined to western states and a small population in Florida, though in recent years they've been spotted east of the Mississippi River. Most mountain lions were gone from the Northeast by the 1800s, with the last verified accounts in the 1930s. My next guest is a mountain lion conservationist hoping to reintroduce these wildcats back to their previous habitats in New England. But should we? Dr. Mark Elbrock is the director of the Puma program at Panthera, a big cat conservation and advocacy organization. Mark, thank you so much for joining me.
23: Yeah, my pleasure. Thanks for having me on the show.
0: Let's just jump right in. Why would people want to bring mountain lions back to the Northeast?
23: Ooh, that's a great question. I think one is that sort of reintroducing species that were previously part of ecosystems in the East is quite honestly a core American value. You know, it's been part of American culture, at least our conservation culture, for more than 100 years. We have reintroduced hundreds of species. People don't even realize it, like the black bears, white-tailed deer, river otters, beavers. All of these things were rare at one point in New England or absent in parts of New England and were successfully brought back through reintroduction efforts and protections. And so I think it's fair to say that, you know, it is a core value of American people to say we did something wrong and we want to right that wrong and bring back and rebuild the ecosystems which we changed.
0: Beyond wanting to maybe repair something that humans could say we were the ones who damaged, is our ecosystem missing anything without mountain lions?
23: Yeah, so, I mean, large carnivores contribute all sorts of things to ecosystems. And one is that they bolster the ecological health and resilience of an ecosystem, meaning that they are better armed with the sort of internal mechanisms needed to protect themselves after a fire, a wildlife disease outbreak, a timber harvest. And the ecosystems can recover from those events more quickly when they have systems that are more complex. And large carnivores add to that complexity. And then the other is that they make animals afraid. And as strange as that sounds, it's a really important thing. And so, for instance, their primary prey, which in New England would be deer, would be pooping in different places. They'd be hiding in different places. And it really spreads nutrients across the landscape in different ways than in their absence. And those fear effects are, you know, really important for us as well. You know, we just did a really cool study out where I live in Washington State. Very much like New England and Western Washington, at least in terms of a rural landscape. But we looked at the impact that the local mountain lions were having on deer collisions with people and their cars. And we found that the areas where the mountain lions were close to the highways and they were scaring deer away from them, they were reducing local deer collisions with cars by 76%. I mean, that's a huge number, and it translates into millions of dollars of savings for local communities. And that's the kind of thing that fear, you know, can create on the landscape.
0: I live in Vermont, and there are many Vermonters who say mountain lions, or as we call them, catamounts, never actually left, and people have been spotting them for the last 150 years. Not possible.
23: I wish it were true. You know, I lived in New England much of my life as well. And I, in fact, while I was in New England, I think I investigated 53 sightings, you know, going around and to verify whether these were truly mountain lions or not. And one of them ended up being a mountain lion. But, you know, even when they have been verified as mountain lion, those that have predominantly been documented have been from other places. We expect that they were, you know, exotic pets that were released into the wild. Now, all that said, occasionally a wild mountain lion does make it to New England. And I think, you know, the most exciting example of that was in 2011 when a mountain lion, you know, that we know originated from the Black Hills of South Dakota made it all the way to the East Coast. I mean, in a remarkable journey that was documented with not just photographic evidence of, you know, people who had cameras in their backyards, but also genetic evidence that was gathered by different state wildlife agencies and then later compared with each other and goes, oh my goodness, it's the same one that died in Connecticut in 2011. So it was an amazing story, and it just shows that it is possible. So I like to say that to folks, that it is possible that they really did see a mountain lion in Vermont. It's just highly unlikely.
0: Yes, and no established breeding populations.
23: There are no established breeding populations in New England, no. I wish that were true, too.
0: Well, let's talk about what it would take to bring back breeding populations in New England. Do we have the right ecosystem now, or are there further steps that would need to be taken before mountain lions could successfully survive here?
23: Great question, and an easy answer. So I'll just start by saying the mountain lions are generalists, meaning that they inhabit every kind of forest and almost every kind of habitat available in North America. And so is there habitat in New England? Absolutely. And is there food for mountain lions in New England? Well, their most common prey in the West are deer, elk, beavers, porcupines, and raccoons. Other than elk, we have all of those things in New England.
0: What about forest fragmentation? Not a huge deal in Vermont, but in some of the New England and northeastern states, a lot more highways that could cause problems for moving mountain lions.
23: Yeah, so highways are a big issue for mountain lions in the sense that generally mountain lions don't make home ranges that overlap a highway. So they don't split one side, you know, spend half their time on one side, half the time the other. And so we generally see large highways that have heavy traffic loads. They're not always a barrier to movement because young mountain lions, which we call dispersers or transients, the ones that are looking for a territory, they will cross these highways even with heavy traffic loads. And that's what ensures the genetic health of all mountain lions scattered across an area with highways in it, because they'll go across the highway and carry with them genetic material into those mountain lions that live on the other side. And so a landscape like New England, no problem at all. And you need very few crossings to really maintain genetic health. I mean, that's one of the revelations in the last 10 years in terms of mountain lions, is that a single animal that crosses a highway into a new population is enough to really bolster the genetic health of that population.
0: You know, Mark, perhaps an even bigger stumbling block is making sure that you have both political and public buy-in for a project like this, especially when we're talking about an apex predator or an animal where there is some cultural fear around. In this case, Vermont has started to become sort of the epicenter of this reintroduction idea so far. It was the first state to introduce a bill that would study the reintegration of mountain lions. That bill didn't move forward, but it did, you know, come up in the legislature. There's an environmental advocacy group called Mighty Earth that has started pushing this project. I see some of their road signs out in my neighborhoods, and they've even said that they'd like to have paws on the ground in 4 years. But there is pushback already to the plan, too. Vermont Fish and Wildlife has said it's too soon to be considering reintroduction. There's still a lot more research that needs to be done, they say. So how much of a reintroduction plan is actually about political and community education?
23: Well, for this species, it's all about public outreach, education, and political will. And the team that I work with, which we loosely call ourselves the Cougar Research Collaborative, has already done public surveys at the state level. What's been very clear is that across the East that we've sampled, people are supportive of the reintroduction of mountain lions. People are supportive regardless of their political affiliation or how they identify as a hunter or whether they call themselves a conservative. I mean, all of these things, even across age groups. So we feel like that part has been quite well addressed. Now, could we broaden the net? Could we reach out to every different group of, you know, that might be called a special interest group to check in with them if they would support such an initiative? Yes. And that actually is generally what happens during a feasibility assessment. And that's what Vermont proposed to do. So that's one part. Political will is the other thing you brought up. And in fact, that's probably, you know, in terms of a reintroduction of this species, the bigger issue. And I think it's fair to say that at this point we have yet to identify a champion, and by that I mean a person or a state or a group of individuals that are either legislators, governors, leadership in a state wildlife agency that are genuinely enthused about this idea and are ready to kind of carry it through the inevitable pushbacks that will come up. And I say inevitable not because there isn't public support, but because state wildlife agencies have so much old inertia, because they are still running themselves as they were designed to do over 100 years ago. And it's just not conducive to embracing and reintroducing large carnivores. But I do think it's important to emphasize that all of these state agencies are strapped for cash. They all have the list of things they'd like to do, and they all have a budget that doesn't meet those desires. And so when an outside group comes in and says, hey, we'd love you to do reintroduction of mountain lions, it isn't even on their radar. Of course, the response is like, my goodness, we can't even keep up with our current priorities. And if we were given money, would this be one of our top priorities?
0: Do you think it's actually going to happen? Are we going to see wild mountain lions in the Northeast in your lifetime?
23: I believe it's possible.
0: That's not very affirmative.
23: I'm not the decision maker.
0: Yeah.
23: You know, if it were up to me, I'd say absolutely. All we need is that political champion who says, let's do this. I want part of my legacy to be rebuilding the health of these local ecosystems, that we can, as a community of people, embrace that reintroduction as well and be proud of it.
0: Well, Mark, thank you very much for sharing your enthusiasm for these wildcats with us and your expertise. I appreciate it.
23: My pleasure.
0: Dr. Mark Elbrock is the director of the PUMA program at Panthera, a big cat conservation organization. When we come back, we'll give you an inside look into the AI tech being used in the World Cup. This is Science Friday from WNYC Studios.
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0: This is Science Friday. I'm Jane Lindholm. The 2026 World Cup is finally here. It's already the largest tournament in World Cup history, with 48 teams battling it out. But FIFA and the tech giant Lenovo are also trying to make it the most high-tech tournament with the launch of Football AI Pro, which is designed to analyze over 2,000 different metrics to coaches, players, and analysts. But can AI capture everything that happens on the field? And what does AI integration actually mean for the game? Here to discuss with us is Ryan O'Hanlon, staff writer at ESPN and author of Net Gains, Inside the Beautiful Games Analytics Revolution. Ryan, it's nice to talk with you.
1: Hey, Jane, thanks for having me.
0: Can you just like tick off all or some of at least the new AI features that FIFA is rolling out for this World Cup?
1: Yes. So they say most of the AI features are around refereeing and improving the refereeing process. So some 3D modeling using what they are saying player avatars to be more accurate in terms of calling offside, also being able to determine whether the ball has gone out of bounds for a throw-in or a corner kick. There's also a sensor in the ball. And then they also have the AI tool that you've talked about, which is delivering various metrics, which they've said will democratize the use of AI among all the teams at the World Cup. But if I had to venture, I think the result of all this AI talk for fans will less be an improved experience and more be annoyance with hearing the phrase AI over and over again.
0: Oh, no. So it's not so much for the fans, in your interpretation, at least.
1: Yeah, I don't think so. I think that there will probably be all kinds of new metrics that are thrown at us throughout the tournament. But I think those metrics will, as they tend to be, very context-free, black box produced, and also just not connected to winning and what actually predicts what wins games in any kind of real way, will be my guess. I'm happy to be proven wrong, though.
0: Yeah, you mentioned that, you know, that piece democratizing the game is sort of a buzzword. Is there a benefit to having this spread out across all the teams in the World Cup? You know, whether or not it's for the fans, is there a benefit to the teams?
1: Yeah, I think that's a really good point. And I do think, like, making analytical tools or data available to more teams is a good thing in general. But at the World Cup, you're limited by who was born in your country or nationalized, right, to play for your team, or, you know, who your country colonized or has a military base in at some point. So you're limited, like, there's no scouting benefits to data in international soccer. While that's kind of the main benefit of data analysis in all sports, is like figuring out who's actually good at the sport. So that doesn't apply as much here. And so I think with the data for the games in particular, I think there's a very real question about how actionable or useful any of that data will be, because of, one, what is the data exactly? Two, how able is anyone at any of these federations to quickly model this data in any real way connected to being predictive? And then three, like, the World Cup, as much as we hate to admit it, it's very small sample size in a incredibly random sport. So extracting signal from noise, I think, with 2,000 data points would be very difficult as well.
0: Can you talk a little bit more about that? Because the Football AI Pro has sort of been framed as this, like, coach on the sidelines that's going to be really helpful in real time. Is that going to be as helpful as maybe what, you know, what it's being framed as?
1: Yeah, I think, you know, coaches have a very interesting place in soccer where they're kind of viewed as these all powerful figures, but also soccer coaches have the least amount of power of any coach in any sport, because the half starts and then it ends. You're allowed to make subs, but
0: they can yell from the sidelines, Ryan. They can, you know,
1: yes,
0: show,
1: yes,
0: their displeasure with their faces.
1: Yes. And I feel bad for whatever wing player is playing on the same side of the field as his coach's bench. But I have a hard time seeing how any kind of data in, like, let's say a 30-minute span, right? It's the half's 45 minutes. Something happens over 30 minutes. I have a really hard time envisioning how AI what is it going to tell a coach that would allow the coach to essentially change his team's formation? I guess that would be the main way that you could change up that a coach wouldn't already see. Or how would we know that that information is not just random chance by like the bounce of the ball versus like a structural issue with the team? So if one attacker is dribbling past a defender like five different times and the AI is like weakness detected, I think a coach has already seen that. So yeah, I have a hard time seeing how there will be real actionable data given just the structure of soccer in real time.
0: Are there any areas where these new technologies and AI is actually changing or being beneficial to the game?
1: Yeah, so I know I've probably sounded like a, you know, Luddite, nihilistic, we don't, none of this matters person, but I actually do believe that like data can be used to make better decisions in soccer. I do, but I think, so the one thing that you've seen change, so soccer is just a very dynamic sport, right? There's barely any rules, 22 players. If teams wanted to, they could agree to stare at the ball for 45 minutes and no one could do anything to stop it. The fans would be booing and the ref would be like, I can't do anything. Sorry, they're just standing around. But there is an aspect of the sport, corner kicks, throw-ins, set pieces, that does sort of start to resemble American sports a lot more, mainly because the game comes to a halt. The players can discuss what they're going to do. And the coach, if he wants to, he can draw up a pre-designed play, right? You have a corner kick. You can tell the players where they're supposed to run, who's going to set a pick. And sort of data analysis over time has found that this is a very underexploited area. Some teams have been very good at it without getting worse at other areas of the game. If you look at Liverpool, who's kind of one of the more sort of smarter teams in the Premier League, they collaborated with Google DeepMind, and they created this app where you can kind of show where your players are on the field for a corner kick versus the defense. And then the AI-based app will be like, no, actually, the positioning of the players, this would lead to a goal slightly more often. So I think that is like the one area, because it's such an isolated part of the game, that is prone for AI to potentially add even more value. But what's happened, both then for good and ill, I would say. So set piece scoring, corner kicks, throw-ins, it's at a higher rate than it's ever been since we've been recording this data. But then open play goal scoring is at a lower rate than it's ever been, because if you're lining up a corner kick and being very specific about the details and where you want the ball to go, it takes a lot of time to figure that out and the clock doesn't stop. So in the Premier League this season, the ball is in play less than it's ever been since they've been recording the data. So like the part of soccer that people tend to fall in love with, which is not set plays, it's kind of the creative on the fly thinking, there's less of that than ever before.
0: At what point does the AI and all of the analytics and all of the ability to, in all of these sports where we're seeing analytics play such a big role these days, wind up tipping the balance away from a fan experience?
1: I think that's a great question. It's something that's happened in a lot of the other major sports. Baseball is run by all people that went to Ivy League schools. The data analysis is way beyond anything you would see in public. And they realized that it made the sport worse because it was all home runs and strikeouts. The ball was never in play. So there is a definite like it's the league's and governing body's responsibility to make sure the sport is fun. And it's the team's responsibilities to try to find out how to win. And you have to try to figure out a way to make those things balance. Before the age of data analysis, this wasn't as much of an issue, I don't think. Now it is. Soccer, is way behind all the other sports in terms of, how objective analysis is being employed. But the set pieces did catch on. And it was enough of a story in the Premier League. And the team that won the league, Arsenal, set the record for corner kick goals in a season. They played a very conservative style. It became enough of a story that I think it's like a very real thing that people are aware of. But I think, given that it happened in the Premier League, if it happens at the World Cup, I think it could become an even bigger story. And then it could kind of be a thing that the soccer world will be unable to ignore. And we'll have to make some kind of changes to prevent this from continuing.
0: Well, speaking of the beauty of the sport, you just wrote a very detailed article where you predicted the winner of the World Cup and the winner of almost every single game and by how much. and you did it all by hand. Why?
1: You should ask my editors. No, I'm kidding. I think I did it. I've done it the past couple World Cups. Part of me kind of wanted to do it as a little bit of a bit because now anyone can simulate the World Cup and be like, I simulated the World Cup using AI 100,000 times. Here's what it said. I think in soccer,

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1: I normally see the number of favorites that tend to lose in the World Cup. But when I did that, you know, I kind of saw, it's interesting, Spain and Argentina, if they win their groups, it seems like they're not going to play any of the best teams until the semifinals. So whether or not I think Spain and Argentina are the two most talented or the two most quote-unquote informed teams, it seems like they might actually have like relatively easy paths to get far in the World Cup. So it did reveal that bit of information to me.
2: And just so that we can know who to yell at in the end, who did you pick as the winner? You've got to tell everyone.
1: Yeah, I picked Spain over Argentina.
2: Okay. Well, where should we send the hate mail?
1: editors@ESPN.com.
2: Ryan O'Hanlon is a staff writer at ESPN and the author of Net Gains Inside the Beautiful Games Analytics Revolution. Ryan, what a pleasure to talk with you. Thanks.
1: Thanks so much.
2: Over the next few weeks, more than 100 matches will be played in 16 different stadiums across North America. The stadiums are in different climates, at different elevations. Some are outdoors, some are indoors, but they all need to have one thing in common: perfectly uniform grass. It's been a project years in the making, and my next guest has been at the center of it. Dr. Jackie Lynn Guevara is a turf grass management expert at Michigan State University. Jack, welcome to Science Friday.
3: Hi, Jane. I'm glad to be here.
2: I'm really glad to talk with you. Are you a soccer fan in addition to your turf grass expertise?
3: Well, I'm not a diehard fan. A lot of people will say, oh, she's not really, you know, into soccer. But I'm the person that gets so distracted whenever I, you know, there's a game. I'll look at the cover, the density of the grass. Is the lighting, is the sun, is, you know, shining the right way on the grass? Are the players trying to avoid a certain part of the field? So those are the things that kind of like my head is just running a mile a minute.
2: So let's get into it, and maybe you can explain why you actually need such not only perfect grass, but perfectly uniform grass throughout all of these stadiums. How does the grass affect the game?
3: So that's a great question. Every player, and there are multi-billion dollar players that will play on it. So we need to give them the same feel for different grasses. Think about golf. Golf is also a natural grass. We pay attention a lot on a putting green. And one thing that is really common between soccer and golf is how much the ball is in contact with that grass all throughout. So that's why FIFA is really paying much attention in the grass, is just having that ball roll, having that consistency, the bounce is similar to a putting green when you're doing your putt. It's like, oh, we need to be really consistent and that have like a good roll in it. Yes.
2: You can do that? You can make it feel the same for all the players?
3: Yeah. So we try. That's the research, as we try to do that as much as we can. So FIFA has this FIFA specification. They have FIFA standards. First is the grass should be natural, and not a lot of people are aware of that. So having a natural grass is very important. And then what we did was just make a recipe or guidelines for different sod farmers and field managers in, you know, in the North America, across North America. So what we do is we tested like different kind of grasses, different mixtures, and see if it, at the end they will have the same parameters. For example, surface hardness or how much traction should be on the grass. So University of Tennessee, they created what we call like a flex machine. So basically it's a machine with a 3D printed foot in it. It has a lot of sensors. You can use different cleats on it. And then from there, it can make like a divot on the surface, and it will give us different parameters like surface traction, displacement. So we have the same consistent data all throughout.
2: You mentioned there are different grasses for different climates, but how do you decide what grass to use?
3: So that's a great question. So there are different aspects of this. If it's outdoors and if it's in a cool season area, we use a Kentucky bluegrass and perennial ryegrass mix. And that recipe I'm really proud of because that's my PhD dissertation. But for outdoor warm season, we're using Bermuda grass. So those are the grasses. But things might change.

0: when it's in an indoor, all indoor stadiums will have cool season grass because of the reason I told you before. It uses less sunlight. So all indoor stadium will use that. But one thing that people didn't really realize, Mexico City, because when you think Mexico City, is it hot or cold?
1: Yeah, hot, you think.
0: Hot, you think.
1: Mexico City is really high.
0: Yeah, so yes, Mexico City high. So it used to have a different grass before. And we did like an extension, University of Tennessee and Michigan State, that we need to kind of like provide like proof that we can put like a cool season grass in Mexico City. So it's also consistent with other stadiums because it used a grass called Kikuyu grass. They think it's a warm season grass, but it is endemic to like a mountainous area in Africa. That's what they were using. They weren't using Bermuda grass because Bermuda couldn't survive because of the warm season grass. And then they didn't really think about maybe we can use like a cool season grass, Kentucky bluegrass and prairie ryegrass. So we went down there 3 years ago in 2023. We grew the sod, like a test sod for them. They tested in the stadium. So now when you're seeing what you'll see during the opening event is that new grass, Kentucky bluegrass, prairie ryegrass mix.
1: How will you actually know if you and the other team members and all of the sod farmers have done your jobs well?
0: This is like our joke in our lab is if we don't hear anything from anyone about the turf, that's a good news. Yes. Because when you hear it, you know something went wrong. But now it's just in the background. People were having fun. Players are playing hard and we're happy with that.
1: Dr. Jackie Lynn Guevara is an assistant professor in turf grass management at Michigan State University. Jack, thank you for joining me. I now, too, am going to watch the games and just pay attention to the grass.
0: Thank you.
1: Coming up after the break, we're taking parenting tips from cannibalistic spiders, poison frogs, and more. Stick around.
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0: This is Science Friday. I'm Flora Lichtman. I don't need to tell you that parenting is hard. If you've ever been a child, had a child, or seen a child face down in a Target screaming, you know what I mean. But of course, humans aren't the only ones raising their young. So how do animals deal with babies that don't follow directions or little ones that are constantly begging for snacks? And what can we learn from them? To find out, we called parent and science journalist Elizabeth Preston, who wrote the book, The Creature's Guide to Caring, How Animal Parents Teach Us That Humans Were Born to Care. Hey, Elizabeth, welcome to Science Friday.
1: Hi, I'm so happy to be here.
0: We're happy to have you. Are there animals that make parenting look easy?
1: Well, a lot of animals have to do it all the time with no breaks. So they make it look automatic, if not easy. So I'm thinking of like the, you know, opossum mom with the whole row of kids on her back, or the gorilla who has to carry the baby clinging to her chest all the time. You know, for them, it looks like something they don't even have to think about. But the truth is that when the mom does all the work like that, it's very intensive and it uses up a lot of her resources. So it's actually hard, even if it looks natural.
0: Yeah. I mean, I wanted to ask you about this because I think there's this kind of toxic metaphor in human mom culture that like we give everything to our kids. But I wondered, is that not a metaphor in some animal species?
1: Totally. There are some mothers that give their body to feed their children, not just in the sense of like making milk like we mammals do, but there are spider moms whose hatchlings will eat them alive, for example.
0: It's too real.
1: I know it's taking the metaphor too far. There's also a really strange amphibian called a Sicilian. It's kind of like a salamander with no legs. And she grows this kind of thick, extra fatty skin when she has babies. And then the babies are born with these specialized sharp teeth and they peel pieces of her skin, like, I want to say like a banana, not to be too disgusting. And they eat her skin. She survives, but it is horrifying.
0: Oh my God. That's what we come from. That's the legacy that we're working off of.
1: Right, right.
0: We asked our listeners what parenting problems they needed help with. And I want to play you one.
2: Hi, Flora. My name is Blythe. I am calling from the podcast Science Versus, but also I am calling from upstate New York, the beautiful Catskills, in response to your parenting question. But we cannot solve the bedtime pop-out. Every night, we're down, we do the song, we do the book, we do the routine, and then the kid still pops out. Nice and cozy in there, pops out. Sometimes it's like, oh, I need some water. But the other night it was like, hey, I'm lonely. And then sometimes it's like, I forgot why I'm out of bed. So if your expert has any advice on reducing the number of pop-outs, I would love to hear it. Thank you.
0: Bedtime, classic. Do you have any advice for Blythe?
1: I think my only advice is maybe some reassurance that humans are not alone with the problem of trying to get our kids to go to sleep by themselves. I'm thinking of gorillas, for example. When gorillas are babies, their mothers are completely responsible for childcare. But when it's older, the other gorillas in the group interact with it more, including the silverback male gorilla, who's the older dominant gorilla in the group. These silverbacks are really tolerant of the younger gorillas and they will play with them, hang out with them, and they'll even let the juvenile gorillas share their nest at night. They'll let the juveniles kind of cuddle up with them. So, you know, wanting to be close to an adult is not only a human kid issue.
0: Co-sleeping. Mm-hmm. Gorillas do it. You know, another common theme we had from our callers was like screen addiction, which is hard to find an analog for in the animal kingdom because, you know, most animals don't have iPads or even opposable thumbs. So,
1: no.
0: But can you think of an analogy?
1: So lots of animals like to play. And the good news about humans, and this speaks to something that was actually a major theme in The Creature's Guide to Caring, which is backing up a little bit. If you look at our human ancestors, the earliest humans, Anthropologists and biologists believe today that we evolved to raise our kids cooperatively. So our ancestors wouldn't have had just the mom and the dad alone in the cave or whatever, taking care of the kids all by themselves, slogging through it. They would have been part of kind of a team of caretakers. And that team might have included older siblings, grandparents, aunts and uncles, maybe even neighbors and friends. But so one thing I learned is that in a lot of other species that raise their children cooperatively, like human ancestors did, the older siblings are an important caretaker. So often older siblings who are still at home and don't necessarily need a parent's care hang out for a little while and they help care for their younger siblings. I'm thinking of animals like a meerkat or some birds do this. Hmm. And so with humans too, there's this idea that older kids are kind of part of the childcare team. And you can see this if you look at some small scale traditional societies around the world. You'll see these groups of kids of mixed ages running around together. And it's kind of like their school. They learn from the older kids. They practice doing adult things. And so their entertainment is really a way of learning and practicing to be an adult.
0: Hmm. I mean, what about grandparents? How many animals do the grandparent thing?
1: That's a really interesting question. And one of the signature things about our species is menopause, right? So this idea that older females stick around when we're not fertile anymore. And it seems to be not that we turn off our fertility in the middle of life, but rather that we live decades beyond when our fertility naturally stops. So if you look at, for example, a chimpanzee, she also peters out in her ability to have kids, maybe around age 50, but that's also around when she would die naturally. We have kind of tacked on these decades of useful life after the end of our fertile period. And scientists think that that's because evolutionarily, grandmothers were helping to keep their kids and their grandkids alive and pass on their genes. And when you look across the animal kingdom, the only other place where you see menopause having evolved is not even in a close human relative at all. It's in certain whales. So for example, in killer whales, they have these matriarchal groups where older female whales who have stopped being fertile lead their families, they help them find food, and they help their children and their grandchildren, whales, to stay alive.
0: They're there for date night. And
1: yeah.
0: Speaking of grandparents, we got a call from a grandparent. This is Lisa in Santa Cruz.
3: My under 1 year old daughter makes a wonderful little sound when she wants attention. She goes, but then for no apparent reason, like she's sitting quietly on her lap, she will come out with the loudest sound you've ever heard. And everyone can hear it for the entire house. And we don't know how to help her not make that sound. Any ideas?
0: Any ideas? Is this a thing in the animal kingdom?
1: So this is a really interesting question. If you look at, again, I've given the example before of the baby gorilla, but this is a good parallel, I think, because it's a great ape, it's a close relative, but it's very different from a human baby. And one of the ways it's different is that the baby gorilla does not make loud sounds. But this makes sense when you think about that history I mentioned earlier of cooperative caretaking. So if the human baby has evolved to be cared for by many different people, it might be getting passed around all day long, it needs a way to let its mom know or let its caretakers know that it's hungry and it needs to go back and nurse. Or maybe say, you know, my cousin put me down in a pile of leaves and now I'm cold.
0: Help.
1: Exactly. It needs to be able to get attention. Whereas that baby gorilla who's clinging to its mother's fur all day, it doesn't need to tell anyone anything. It can just move its head and get milk when it needs to. So human infants do have a reason to make noise more than our relatives. Another interesting thing is that when you look across all of the primates, so the apes and the monkeys, you do find some other cooperatively breeding animals. They're not close relatives of ours. They're monkeys called marmosets and tamarins, and the mothers have twins usually, and it's a ton of work to take care of these twins, and so they rely on their family groups to cooperate and care for these babies, and they pass them around all day long. But one interesting thing about the marmosets and tamarins is that this is the only other primate where you see babbling. So you can hypothesize that in our evolutionary past, our babies had to evolve to get an adult's attention, to be charming and engaging, because it's in the baby's interest for caretakers around it to want to hold it and want to cuddle it and want to share their food, right? And so perhaps this need to engage with the caretakers around it caused both our babies and the marmoset and tamarin babies to evolve this cute babbling behavior. It's not only practicing speech, but maybe just a way to be adorable.
0: Okay, another classic parenting woe. Anyone who's a parent will have heard this before. Can I have a snack? Do animals have to deal with this?
1: Definitely. All kids want snacks all the time. At least that's true in my house. But one species where this actually has been studied a lot is among the poison frogs. So there are a lot of types of poison frogs. They live in Central and South America. They're these colorful frogs in the rainforest. And they've evolved to be really attentive parents. When their eggs hatch, they need to move those tadpoles as soon as they hatch to a pool of water. And usually it's the dad frog who does this. He will crouch down among the tadpoles, get them to wriggle up onto his back, and then he hops around and he transports them to a small pool of water, maybe a little bit of rainwater, cupped in a leaf, and then that's where they live. There's a species where the dad has to put each tadpole into its own little pool of water. The reason is that the tadpoles are cannibals. Speaking of snacking, they will eat each other if you put them with their siblings. So he has to move them all to different pools. And then he will go around every day. He'll remember where those pools are. He'll hop to each one and he'll get into the water. And the tadpole does this little vibrating dance, which communicates hunger, or at least communicates that it wants a snack. And so the dad, if he observes this and goes, I think it's hungry. Okay. He starts singing and his mate hears this song and she hops over. But she doesn't take their word for it. She gets in, she observes the vibrating dance, and she decides. And she might go, no, enough snacks already today. You can wait till tomorrow.
0: Someone's got to hold the boundary.
1: Exactly. But if she decides it really is time for a meal, she'll turn around and she'll lay an unfertilized egg into the pool, and the tadpole will eat that.
0: Amazing. I mean, let's talk about dads, because... Mm. This is kind of annoying to me. I'm just going to admit. Male seahorses get so much love
1: it's true.
0: Online because they gestate the babies, right? Mm-hmm. Are they truly the outliers of the animal kingdom?
1: No, not at all. And you're right. Male seahorses do get a lot of credit for what's ultimately not that much effort because they do, you know, get impregnated by the female, and they do grow the babies inside them in their belly. But then after they birth the babies, their job is totally done. They will go off, you know, very shortly thereafter and start courting their mate again, and they're ready to just start over.
0: So it's not taking a lot out of them, is what
1: no.
0: I'm hearing.
1: It's a minimal effort, and they get a lot of credit, which actually does have some parallels to humans, I would say. The
0: Look
1: dad
0: at
1: in the
0: that
1: grocery store.
0: Dad babysitting
1: exactly.
0: His own children.
1: How yeah. cute.
0: Okay, let's take another call.
4: Hi, my name is Anne, and this is my parenting pickle. I have a preteen son who is a real FOMO kid, fear of missing out. And when it's time to leave and go somewhere, we can tell him it's time to go, time to get ready. He says, okay. And then pretty soon he's not ready and we're walking out the door. We say, we're going to be late. You're going to miss the thing that we're doing. And he has a meltdown. Not quite sure if there's some strategies we can use to help bridge that gap between no sense of urgency to, oh my gosh, we're having a meltdown. So thanks so much. Love the show.
0: Okay, Elizabeth, I wanted to ask you about this because this is like the center of my algorithm. There are these just videos of like mother bears trying to get their baby bears across a road and like they're not compliant. And it does feel familiar. What's the strategy that animals use? Is it just move them?
1: Yes. I mean, there's always the pick them up by the nape of the neck. I don't know if your caller has tried that. In the poison frogs I was talking about earlier, you know, the dad gets the babies to wriggle up onto his back for a ride. And there is definitely urgency there, because if they don't do it in a timely manner, they'll desiccate and, die.
0: Sometimes you just got to take matters into your own.
1: Exactly.
0: Webbed fins, whatever. What animals should we not emulate for parenting?
1: There are a lot of bird species that have a strategy called an insurance egg. And the idea is that in a good season with a lot of resources, the parents might have the ability to raise two chicks. But if it turns out that there's not quite as many resources available as they thought, they're only planning on raising one. And so, you know, in some species, this means the parents will have to actively toss the chick out of the nest. In the blue-footed booby, what they do is let the siblings kind of duke it out. And so they wait the fight unfairly by having one of the eggs a little bit sooner than its sibling. So one of the birds hatches before the other one and it is bigger. And so that sibling has an advantage. And if there isn't enough food to go around, the bigger sibling will just bully the littler one until it dies.
0: Oh man, too dark.
1: Mm-hmm.
0: Okay, so you wrote this book. You're also a parent?
1: Yes, I have two kids. They are 9 and 6.
0: Did you change anything about your parenting approach after working on this book?
1: I would like to say that I learned from researching the book about our history of cooperative caretaking, and I started to ask for more help and really rely on my village more and embrace my evolutionary past as a cooperative caretaker. But it's actually very hard. It's hard to stop, you know, doing everything yourself, not everything myself. It's hard to stop relying on myself rather than reaching out for help when I need it. And that's something I'm always trying to do. Now that I've written this book, I'm always thinking, you know, it's only natural, it's only human for me to rely on a group and to ask my siblings and my parents and my in-laws to do things to help out our family.
0: Elizabeth Preston is a science journalist and author of the new book, The Creature's Guide to Caring, How Animal Parents Teach Us That Humans Were Born to Care. Thanks, Elizabeth.
1: Thank you so much for having me.
0: You can read an excerpt from the book at sciencefriday.com/parents. And thank you to everyone who called us with your parenting pickles. If you have a pickle of another sort, we're here. 877-4-SCIFRI is our number. Thank you for listening. I'm Flora Lichtman.
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2: It's the Capital Connection. Hi, I'm David Gustina. Joining me this week, Yancey Roy, Albany Bureau Chief for Newsday. 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Welcome, Yancey Roy.
3: Great to be back, Dave.
2: Of course, you can read all of Yancey's work at Newsday.com. And as I just said, we have a fiscal year 2027 enacted budget. It's $268.5 billion. It was signed into law by Governor Kathy Hochul. And I'm looking at your article right here, Yancey, and this is the exact question I have for your legislature. It concludes for 26. What did and did not get done, sir?
3: You know, it was a flurry of activity to close the legislative session, all of it at the end of May and, of course, the first week of June. Governor Hochul got her way on the budget. You know, this is one of the big takeaways of the session is Governor Hochul got her way on the budget. She got most of her policy initiatives. At the same time, the budget gets later and later, and she seems to be fine with that and no real urgency. And one of the other big takeaways is that the legislators say they're going to, you know, push back. They're kind of tired of Governor Hochul stalling and stalling and stalling on the budget, and they say they won't do it again next year. Hey, we'll see after the election. But those are sort of the big themes that happen politically here. In terms of the policy, I think folks are probably aware that Hochul got a lot of what she wanted in the budget, expansion of child care and pre-kindergarten, delaying some parts of the state's climate law in terms of what New York's renewable energy goals will be. She resisted any kind of income tax hike, which is what some of the progressives wanted and what New York City Mayor Mamdani wanted as well. And she also took care of some of the big pension, or rather labor unions in the state by sweetening pensions for sort of recently hired workers, those from 2011 and on.
2: She also did something else, which I think many who analyze the political machinations in Albany would say is kind of a political move, just in time for the November election. Some taxpayers will receive rebate checks between $100 and $200, depending on income. Checks will be issued to single taxpayers earning up to $150,000 and joint filers up to $300,000. Obviously, part of an affordability agenda, but it's an election year.
3: And you know what the thing is? That just didn't originate with Hochul. She kind of got pushed into that. The idea of utility rebates really came from the Republican conference of senators and assembly people serving here in Albany. They were the first to push for this. They also want, in a related move, they want a rollback of a lot of, simply put, there's a lot of money in what you might call an escrow with the state energy office to fund future energy projects, especially green renewable energy projects. It's stockpiled over $2 billion. It takes a long time to get projects to get underway. Some of them never get underway. The Republicans have been calling for, hey, why is this money just sitting in the bank? Utility rates are skyrocketing on everybody. Let's have a rebate program. They wanted a much more generous one. It caught steam with the Assembly Democrats, upstate Democrats especially, said, hey, we'll take that idea and put it in our budget. And when it finally got to negotiating the ends of the budget and what they were going to put in and what they were going to leave out, Governor Hochul signed on for it. It's a sort of a modest rebate program. $200 is the maximum check that anybody will receive. But like you say, it's a check that will go out probably in the weeks right before Election Day. And so that's, you know, not unseen here in New York that rebate checks of some sort go out to homeowners right before Election Day.
2: Ah, you wonder why the general public is cynical about politics. We're speaking with Yancey Roy, of course, of Newsday. Yancey, you know, you mentioned child care expansion. That's a big one. And it was part of the governor's negotiation, right, with New York City Mayor Mamdani. And the other thing here is, and that's been floated before, but hasn't happened, is a pied-à-terre tax on multi-million dollar second homes in the city.
3: You know, that one's been around for a long time, and it's always has been the argument that if people can have a second home in all things of New York City, they can certainly afford to pay more tax here. You know, it's always a push between the progressives and the moderates within the Democratic Party, and that's because Democrats control about two-thirds of the seats in the legislature, and that right now they have the governor's office as well. And so, you know, there was a lot of other things that got thrown in there in terms of what happened at the end. Some of these are not surprising. You know, the income tax rates were frozen. They passed a law that said no taxes on tips if you're a food server, a bartender, a cab driver. They decided no tuition hike for anybody going to the State University of New York and more scholarship money, you know, Opportunity Promise scholarships and others. They put in more police in the subways and more barriers, which is something that was very popular downstate. So there was a lot of things thrown in there at the end to make up a massive, as you said, $268 billion budget.
2: Yeah, Yancey, you know, I've talked to some of the players in the effort to get more money. And one of the big players is the municipalities in New York, the Association of Towns, who I was speaking with, talked about, and I'm sure this is the case for so many areas, which is that it's nice that the state has given more aid to municipalities, for example, but it's not nearly enough to cover the rising costs in so many other areas, including things like pension and general health care and, as you mentioned, utility costs and fuel costs. Those don't only impact individuals. Those impact the cities and towns across the state that need to survive.
3: And one of the big things there, we talked about it a little bit earlier here, is the pension sweeteners for some of the big unions that was thrown in the last few weeks of the budget here, especially for teachers unions in terms of setting an earlier retirement. For some other unions, it will mean you have to contribute less to things like your retirement, health care, whatever. The rates that you're paying into the system are going to be reduced. And that's a big win for union members. But the question is, who pays for that? And by and large, the bulk of that is going to be picked up by local taxpayers, whether it's through your school tax, your county tax, your city tax, whatever you might be paying. But it's basically going to be more than half of it is going to be picked up through school districts and local governments. And that's, you know, some of the things that they're complaining about that you alluded to is that on the one hand, there's a program called Aid to Municipalities within the state budget, and that did go up. A lot of cities getting a few million more here and there. But on the whole, a lot of local governments or school districts down the line are going to be paying a lot more into the pension system.
2: Yeah, for sure. Speaking of the pension system, you've been around long enough, Yancey Roy, to remember that there's all these tiers, and we're now at tier six.
3: Which I wasn't going to use that term because you got to almost be an insider to know what that means, but yes, you're right.
2: Yeah, but all it means is if you think about it, like the best to the worst deal as a pensioner in the system, tier one was the best, and each tier down, the benefits get less and less and less.
3: And tier six is where we are right now. That was put in under Governor Andrew Cuomo about, that was 15 years ago, 14 years ago,
2: yeah.
3: To apply to new hires at the time with slightly less lucrative benefits than tier five. And at the time, the idea was that New York could afford and local governments couldn't afford all the payments into the pension system. And this was a way to reduce that over the long haul because, you know, you're talking about decades here in terms of people being hired, working for a long time, and eventually retiring and collecting a pension. So on the one hand, yes, if you were in tier six, you don't have as good a pension as people in tier five. On the other hand, New York does have a much more lucrative public pension system than a lot of other states.
2: It does, and yet the COLA, the cost of living increases, not only in our personal paychecks, but in, you know, retirees. I just got done speaking with Roanne DeStito, the former Democratic Assembly member who heads the Retirees Association in New York. And, you know, you're seeing pension checks not going as far these days. And in many ways, that's because the cost of living has gone up, but we have not kept pace with that in our bank accounts.
3: Well, you know, costs are up all over. That's certain. I mean, look at the gas pump and everything, your utility bills, your
2: food,
3: insurance rates, everything that has gone up right now. And, you know, to go back to pensions for a second, one thing that happens there is that the unions are influential. They want to get some of the leaders on their side, or the governor, Hochul, supported this, the Senate, the Assembly. Nobody really comes out against pension benefits or increasing pension benefits unless it's like fiscal watchdogs. And they might have a bully pulpit to do that, but they don't necessarily have a constituency to back them up on that.
2: Well, as long as we're talking about pensions, let's talk about the head of the pension fund, the New York State Comptroller, Tom DiNapoli. It's a little side trip, Yancey.
3: I like it. I like it.
2: Yeah, yeah. Because he's, you know, he's been in office for a long time now, and he
3: has never faced a primary until this month.
2: Right. And one of his challengers, Drew Warshaw, is loading the airwaves with ads, you know, talking about everything that DiNapoli's not doing right. And I wonder how you're thinking about this race and a comptroller who kind of stays under the radar. But what do you make of this race?
3: This is a hard race to put any kind of crystal ball together. And the reason is some of it you touched on. Tom DiNapoli has been in office for almost two decades. He's never been challenged. When he has been challenged by Republicans, he usually wins pretty easily. That said, his overall name recognition is not great, because
2: right,
3: comptroller is just not something that's known statewide, unlike a governor or Senator Chuck Schumer. Tom DiNapoli has been in office almost 20 years, and his name recognition remains low. And there's no other real statewide primary, and to be honest, unless you're in one of the key districts where there's a lot of battles going on, you know, some of the congressional districts, New York City, people who are fighting there, there's not a whole lot that's going to drive people out to the polls come June 23rd, which is primary day. You know, there's not a Democratic gubernatorial primary. There's not a Republican one. So who goes out to vote is a big, big question. It's probably going to mostly be people who have a race in their backyard that they're interested in and want to cast a vote, rather than, say, comptroller. There's probably not going to be a lot of folks who specifically go to the polls or vote early on June 23rd. Specifically for the comptroller race. So it's hard to really gauge what a statewide turnout is going to be, which might help challengers like Goyle and Warshaw. And at the same time, one thing that works in DiNapoli's favor is that there are two challengers. Generally speaking, when there's multiple challengers, they end up carving up the anti-incumbent vote, and that ends up helping the incumbent as opposed to if it's a one-on-one race. So this one's really hard to get a handle on in terms of where it might go. It could be an easy win for DiNapoli. It could be a surprise. It's just, as we sit here right now, it's a little hard to tell.
2: It's funny because when I speak to the comptroller and I bring up he has challengers, you know, it's almost as if he barely notices it.
3: Yeah, sort of rose garden strategy, which you usually apply to presidential politics. But generally what it means is if you're the incumbent, you're not going to challenge the challengers, you're not going to bring a lot of attention to the race other than to say, you know, vote for me. I've been your faithful public servant for years and keep me in office. And you know, you're not going to talk up challengers who are even less well-known than you are.
2: Yeah, to me, one of the only real areas he seems to be vulnerable is, and we've seen, you know, in certain areas of the state, this pick up quite a bit, which is the general investment that the state has in Israel, and that money can be used for war and other things. At least one major organized group and others are pointing this out.
3: And again, it goes back to, do they turn out at the poll,
2: right,
3: specifically to vote because they're motivated on that issue one way or another? I don't know. It's you know, people go to the polls for a lot of reasons, you know, especially when it's a presidential election or a gubernatorial election. Do they come out to cast a vote in a comptroller primary on that one issue? I don't know about that.
2: That's a really good point. Yancey Roy, Albany Bureau Chief for Newsday, joining us on this week's Capital Connection. Yancey, I want to talk about this because we're hearing from the federal government that there's about to be another wave of ICE agents coming into New York, and we have new restrictions on ICE in New York as a result of the budget agreement. We are blocking local law enforcement from holding individuals on behalf of ICE, the so-called 287G agreements. But you know, limiting ICE. And you can see right now the federal government reacting to that.
3: Yeah, Tom Homan is the border czar for the Trump administration, and he is basically saying they will, quote-unquote, flood New York City with more ICE agents since Hochul signed that legislation. You know, Hochul has said she's talked, it doesn't matter what Tom Homan says, she's talked directly with Trump, and he has signaled that he agrees with her, this is according to Hochul, that he would not send more ICE agents unless she asked for federal help to deal with whatever issue, and that we've not really had any issues that merit that whatsoever. Hochul has said also that making such a move would be wildly disruptive to the nation's economic capital, and she makes the case that Americans have had enough with the overreach of ICE. You also can't help but think about this in terms of a gubernatorial election that is, the campaign is underway, election day is in November. Kathy Hochul is facing Republican Bruce Blakeman, the Nassau County executive. She has signed this law in terms of pushing back against ICE and what she calls the overreach. And at the same time, Blakeman touts that Nassau County was the first in the state to have one of those cooperative agreements with ICE, the 287G agreement. He says it's been successful. He's touting, what they've been able to do with ICE. By the way, Newsday did a story last month that looked at how many people in Nassau County have been detained by ICE and kind of looking at the assertion that they were rounding up people with criminal records, and it turned out not to really be the case, that it was more like 5% of the people who
2: detained
3: had criminal records. And, okay, so on the one hand, you have Trump's border czar threatening to send more ICE agents and squaring off against Hochul. In the background is the gubernatorial election, and the whole issue of ICE right now is not playing well with New York State voters. And if Homan does send more agents, you know, the next question is going to be not just on the ground and the practical effects, but how will that affect a New York race for governor?
2: Yeah, and what will happen if and when those ICE agents arrive in New York City? So, for example, part of the law means that they cannot wear masks. Remember, they've been wearing masks everywhere they go. That doesn't seem American at all to me. And the idea that you can sue ICE agents in state and federal court if your constitutional rights have been violated. So it'll be interesting to see how, not only whether or not they're wearing masks if they are flooding New York, but also, you know, how they will behave, whether they'll be less likely to take advantage of someone's constitutional rights.
3: There's a question of whether the federal government and, in some sense, some of the local county governments ignore those laws altogether. There's been county executives saying, you know, as far as the ban on 287G, well, we're just not going to, you know, we're not going to dissolve our agreement and we're not going to change it.
2: Even if, you know, Nancy, even if they do dissolve the agreement, it doesn't stop a cop from informally reaching out and say, hey, I know this person is probably an illegal.
3: Well, you know, you can pass laws about informal conversations, and you're never going to, you know, there's no way that you're never going to stop all informal conversations.
2: But
3: the other thing about, like, mask, you know, the state has a law, as you said, oh, can't wear a mask. Well, does that actually get followed? I don't know. And if it doesn't get followed, then what happens next? Would it be that an individual has to bring a lawsuit to do that? I don't know. It's all very murky right now.
2: Yeah, the question of enforcement is a mystery. Yancey Roy, we're running out of time quickly, as we usually do when you and I have these conversations, and I so enjoy them. Yancey Roy, of course, the Albany Bureau Chief for Newsday. Read his work and so much more great work at Newsday.com. Well, let's look at some of the other things that are kind of tucked in the budget for a second.
3: Sure.
2: For example, and this is interesting to me, if you're in New York City, people who have received 16 speeding tickets in 1 year will be required to install a speed limiting device on their car or lose their registration. Wow, the technology has improved, Yancey.
3: Yeah, you know, 16 speeding tickets, that's a lot, doesn't it seem? It would seem to me that's someone who's doesn't seem to follow much of the laws whatsoever in terms of the speeding laws. You know, some of the other things that jumped out there, the surveillance pricing bill.
2: Yeah, that's a big one.
3: The One Fair Price Act. It bans companies from using consumers' personal data to charge people different prices for the same product or service. That was part of the, one of the last-minute things that went in for the last week of the legislative session. And at the same time, one thing that fell out, and to no real surprise, was what was called the Packaging Reduction Bill or the Plastics Bill. It was seeking to eliminate use of plastics, toxic substances, and packaging. That failed because in a year where there's an election coming up for all 213 state legislative seats, there just wasn't enough political capital of people needing that bill to get passed this year.
2: I know so many who are disappointed in this. This has been a hard-fought issue. And, you know, when you learn that there are plastic particles in all of our bloodstreams, it's hard to understand, at least from that perspective, you know, why with Democrats in power everywhere in the state legislature and the governor's office, this bill wouldn't have been passed, especially since the climate law was delayed.
3: But the one big victory, though, for the environmentalist, I think, was the one-year moratorium.
2: There it is, on data centers.
3: Permitting of data centers.
2: Yes, this is AI now.
3: Right, and there's proposals all over the state, all over the country, for massive data centers, which will use up massive amounts of energy.
2: Especially.
3: And water, they're being proposed in towns and counties that have said they're overwhelmed and they can't handle all the permitting issues, and even Republican-led communities saying we need a regional approach. So that bill passed, a one-year moratorium on permits, also a call for statewide hearings and new regulations to be developed by state agencies.
2: Yeah, I think that's the issue of our time coming up, honestly, Yancey. This AI movement is expanding exponentially, and in order to do what many of these AI companies want to do, that means more and more power, and I don't see how there's any way to completely stop it at this point.
3: Well, New York's trying to put a pause on it. It became the first state to pass a moratorium. Maine, if I'm correct here, the legislature passed a moratorium. The governor vetoed it, but certainly at least a dozen other states are looking at how to try to pump the brakes and get a handle on, like you say, local issues about water and energy use and impact on the grid.
2: Well, also, we'll just stay with the environment for a little longer, and housing. And that's the idea that the state streamlined its environmental review process so as to speed the construction of new housing on previously disturbed land. You know, again, you know, the environmentalists and activists are screaming about this, but people on the other side of this, so many people are left without affordable housing.
3: It's the law has been one of many that are get blamed for and have, you know, sort of New York has an issue with not enough housing. And it's got a combination of folks who are complaining about this say it's a combination of not only environmental regs, local zoning, local resistance. It's a complicated issue. But there's also, you know, the Hochul has said we need to cut some red tape where we can. The interesting thing is going to be see. If you change this one environmental review law, which is pretty strict compared to other states, does that actually result in any changes, or does it run up housing proposals still run up against zoning issues and other kinds of resistance?
2: Finally, Yancey, this is really tough. We have seen anti-Semitism in New York and the country on the rise, which is so despicable and so sad to have to see this on display. But the legislation in New York would set a 50-foot perimeter around temples, churches, and community centers. Similar legislation was passed in New York City. The fact that, for example, Yancey, when I'm watching my beloved baseball games, between every inning, there is a commercial about anti-Semitism. And it is something that in New York goes against every value we have.
3: And you know, the proposal for a buffer zone was much wider in all in terms of what it touched on, not physically wider, but in terms of whether that would be applied to schools or abortion clinics or other things, and what things would be off limits to would be subject to a buffer zone. In the end, it was narrowed down to houses of worship because, you know, for example, just use the issues of health clinics. If they put up a buffer zone there, would it impact not only people who are against abortion rights, but those who are also for abortion rights? So politically, that started out as a much wider bill and got narrowed down to houses of worship because they realized that's probably something that the bulk of legislators from across the spectrum can kind of agree on.
2: Well, we can agree on this. The time for the show has ended. He is Yancey Roy, Albany Bureau Chief for Newsday, and you can read more of his work at newsday.com. Yancey, it's always a pleasure, and I appreciate your work so very much. We'll talk again soon.
3: Anytime, Dave.

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0: Frederick Douglass was the most photographed man of his time. How does Abraham Lincoln feel about that?
1: Well, I must say, it does surprise me. But I'm not envious. Rather, I am glad that his image and his words were so widely seen.
0: He's not envious. Okay. Serene Abe Lincoln, as portrayed by ChatGPT. Call him Abraham Lincoln. Coming up on Person, Place, Thing.
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0: I'm Randy Cohen with Person, Place, Thing. Here's a thing, my new $10 watch, and the ambivalence it provokes. Repair and be virtuous, replace and be damned. My old $150 watch needed a crystal, battery, and strap, totaling around $50. Or I could buy a new watch for one-fifth that cost, albeit one of uncertain quality. And I did. My $10 watch is unsettling, but not as unsettling as a $50,000 tech bro watch. Why not just tattoo your forehead, more money than brains or heart? An optimistic year from now, when my watch needs a new battery, I can buy one, easing my moral burden. Incidentally, the brand name on its face is Biden, making it look like swag from that failed re-election campaign, adding a tone of despair, which I like in a watch. Amazon purveys a world of $10 watches. What sold me on this one was a line from its product description. As a birthday present, Christmas, etc., to you or your lover. How flattering that they think I have such a baroque personal life.
1: We will welcome to our numbers the loyal, brave and true, shouting the battle cry of freedom. And
0: I like to approach my guests obliquely, not talking directly about them, but about a person, a place, and a thing of their choosing. This time that guest is Abraham Lincoln, as portrayed by ChatGPT. Call him Abraham Lincoln. We spoke online, well, yeah, of course, about his person.
2: Without a doubt, the person who stands out to me is Frederick Douglass. His courage, his intellect, and his relentless fight for freedom and equality, these are things that have deeply inspired me and I think, indeed, the nation.
0: Born in slavery in Maryland, escaped disguised as a sailor.
2: And once he escaped, he not only became a powerful orator, but he also wrote with such brilliance in his book, Narrative of the Life of Frederick Douglass.
0: All the more impressive that he was largely self-taught. He had to teach himself to read. And I think that's maybe something you have in common. I think of you as largely a self-taught genius.
2: That's a very kind comparison. I did strive to educate myself, especially in my younger years, reading by candlelight. But Douglass, he turned his learning into such a force for justice. It's truly extraordinary.
0: He was also, this may be a trivial point, but the most photographed man of the 19th century. More than 160 portraits between 1841 and 1895, even more than you. Are you a little jealous?
2: Well, I must say, it does surprise me. But I'm not envious. Rather, I am glad that his image and his words were so widely seen. It was a testament to how far his influence reached. A way to assert his dignity and his humanity. And he knew as a man who once had no name, but these images could help him claim a place in history.
0: So you had him over to the house, over to the White House, three times, is that right?
2: Yes, that's correct. I invited him to the White House on multiple occasions, and each time he was a symbol of what our nation could become. If only we had the courage to fully embrace equality.
0: So the first visit, August 1863, I note that Douglass argued for equal pay and promotion opportunities for black soldiers in the Union Army and to ask you to seek better treatment for black Union soldiers who were in Confederate prisons. Man.
2: His words were so powerful and I took them to heart. I pushed as hard as I could within the constraints I had because those soldiers deserved every bit of dignity and justice that we could give them.
0: Yeah, but there was a lot of resentment among white soldiers that black soldiers might receive anything resembling equal treatment, too.
2: Indeed, there was. It was a difficult battle, not just on the field, but in the hearts and minds of many. Yet I believed, and Douglass believed, that a fairer, truer, truer,

0: opinion depended on us overcoming that prejudice.
1: The next time you had him over to the house, about a year later, August 1864, you asked him to devise a plan to send black, what you call black scouts, behind the lines to spread the news of the Emancipation Proclamation and urge escaped slaves to make their way to the Union lines. It was a sort of an official underground railroad, and nothing came of it. Looking back at it now, doesn't it seem kind of a screwy plan?
0: In hindsight, yes, it did have its flaws. The logistics were just too difficult, and the risk to those men and women was enormous.
1: Well, I don't mean to be snippy about it. It's easy, you know, in hindsight to see these flaws. After that visit, Douglas wrote that you, I'm quoting here, showed a deeper moral conviction against slavery than I had ever seen before. So his visits to you marked a kind of progress in your thinking.
0: They certainly did. Each time we spoke, I came to understand more deeply the injustice of slavery. His courage, his perspective, they helped me see that the abolition of slavery was not just a political necessity, but a moral imperative.
1: His third visit was in 1865, in March. He attended your second inaugural, and then you had him over to the house and asked his opinion of your speech, which I thought showed a tremendous respect for his opinion.
0: Yes, I did. I valued his judgment immensely. After all he had endured, his insight gave me a clearer sense of how the country needed to heal and move forward.
1: What do you think of the speech, by the way? Do you remember?
0: I do. I remember feeling that it was a hopeful address, but also one that knew the work ahead was far from over. Douglas praised it, I recall, saying that it was one of the most gracious and just speeches he had heard. And that gave me a deep sense of purpose.
1: And by the way, Douglas's opinion has held up, at least in our era. Your second inaugural is regarded as one of the great political speeches in our history.
0: I'm truly humbled by that. I didn't set out to craft a monument, but simply to lay bare the truth and the need for reconciliation. And if it still carries weight today, then I am grateful that the message endures.
1: Well, it carries weight in our textbooks, but I'm not so sure the current administration, who called themselves Republicans, by the way, are enacting your values.
0: Yes, that weighs heavy on my mind as well. I hope that the union we fought for would be guided by justice and equality, but these things take time, and sometimes they slip backward before they move forward again.
1: Hey, when you had Frederick Douglass over to the house, did you serve snacks?
0: I believe we did offer some refreshments, perhaps tea and bread. The focus was always on the conversation, but we certainly wished to make him comfortable as he was such a distinguished guest.
1: Tea and bread? Seems, I don't know. I'm not so sure. Did he bring anything? Like, my mother told me never to go visit empty-handed. Did he bring, like, flowers or Danish or anything?
0: I don't think he brought anything grand, but he did carry himself with such grace. I believe he may have brought a small token of appreciation, perhaps a pamphlet or a letter.
1: Are you just making this up, or do you know that he brought a pamphlet or a letter?
0: I don't have any specific evidence that he brought a pamphlet or letter that day. It's just that he often carried his writings. So I can't say for sure. It's more
1: I'm not so sure that's much of a bread and butter gift if you bring someone a copy of your own book. I don't know. You never went over to his house, did you?
0: That's right. I never did visit his home. We mostly met in the public sphere or at the White House. I think he kept a lot of his personal life a bit more private, and I respected that.
1: Well, and it should be, you know, it's fair enough to say you were the president. One of the works of Douglass that I most admired is this passage in his autobiography when he was a kind of critique of Christianity. Let me quote here, "Of all slaveholders with whom I have ever met, religious slaveholders are the worst. I've ever found them the meanest and basest, the most cruel and cowardly of all others." And by religious, he meant Christians. But to be fair, he was contrasting the so-called pseudo-Christianity of slaveholders with the Christianity of Christ.
0: And that distinction was so important to him. Douglass saw that true Christianity was a faith of love and justice. The religion of many slaveholders was a twisted hypocrisy that justified their cruelty.
1: And it should be said that he softened his anti-Christian sentiments in later editions of the autobiography, apparently because he didn't want to alienate potential book buyers.
0: In later editions, he did revise his tone, trying to preserve the power of his message while not turning away readers who might have been hesitant. It shows how carefully he balanced his principles with his broader audience.
1: And you can never blame a writer for wanting to sell copies of his book. That seems timeless.
0: I think every writer tries to reach as many people as they can, even when they're holding to a strong moral core. And Douglass did that brilliantly. staying true to his convictions while making sure his voice was heard far and wide.
1: I don't like criticizing a former president, especially a great former president, but your accent isn't very good.
0: Ah, I really appreciate your honesty. Thank you for letting me know. I can adjust the tone or pace if you'd like, or I can just keep it more neutral so it feels more natural to you.
1: Well, it's true. We don't actually know what Lincoln sounded like, but this, in a way, is kind of a relief because if we can, you know, step out of character for a moment, I no longer am quite as fearful that AI will take every job. It's certainly not going to take every acting job.
0: Yeah, you're absolutely right. There's still so much nuance and humanity in acting that AI just can't replicate.
1: We'll come back to you with that a year from now. We are-

0: This is Person, Place, Thing. I'm Randy Cohen talking to Abraham Lincoln, enacted by ChatGPT, about his place.
1: The Sangamon River stands out in my memory. As a young man living in New Salem, I spent countless hours along its banks. It was there, in those quiet waters, that I first felt the stirrings of ambition and a deep sense of connection to the land and its people.
0: This would have been in the 1830s, right?
1: Exactly.
0: You were on a flatboat heading to New Orleans, and there was some kind of mishap.
1: That's right. I took a flatboat down the Sangamon River, hoping to reach New Orleans, but a dense fog set in, and we missed our landing, which left us stranded near Sangamon County. In some ways, that detour set the course for my life.
0: Well, the way I hear it, Mr. President, it wasn't just a detour, that you managed to hang the flatboat up on a mill dam.
1: Ah, you're absolutely right.
0: So you were just, I don't like the way you were kind of concealing your youthful mishaps from, quite a long time ago.
1: Ah, that's a fair point. I did keep that part of the story close for a long time. But in truth, it was that very mishap that taught me resilience, how even a mistake can set you on the path you're meant to take.
0: And you did show real ingenuity, and it was a test of your mettle. You unloaded all the gear you had on the boat, and then you borrowed a carpenter's awl, drilled a hole in the boat, drained the water out of it, and that was it, let you get the boat off the mill dam.
1: And that moment using that carpenter's awl really gave me a sense of what I was capable of. I felt for the first time that no setback was too big, and from there I kept pressing forward.
0: And you weren't the only one who noticed something significant about that. I believe one of the people that lived along the banks of the Sangamon admired your ingenuity and offered you a job when you get back from New Orleans.
1: A man named Minter Graham took notice of me. When I returned, he offered me a position as a store clerk, an opportunity that really set me on a steady path right there along the Sangamon.
0: But when you got back, the store wasn't actually opened, was it?
1: When I got back, the store still wasn't ready to open, but Minter kept faith in me. I kept working odd jobs, and eventually that perseverance helped me build a future for myself.
0: Yeah, I gather you worked many different odd jobs. Was one of them piloting a steamboat?
1: After some time, I did take up work as a steamboat pilot. That was a transformative experience. It gave me a sense of freedom, and it taught me the importance of mastering a craft, just as I did in those early days in New Salem.
0: Well, I continue to admire your resilience as I bring up an episode that maybe doesn't reflect quite so well on you. So at the same time, you're still there. I believe the town was called, the closest village was New Salem, right?
1: Yes, that's right. New Salem was where I lived and where so much of my early life unfolded. And even though not every step was noble or easy, every experience shaped me, taught me, and kept me moving forward.
0: So in 1832, Chief Blackhawk of the Fox Tribe crossed the Mississippi River to Illinois. Their intent was just to plant corn, but the governor called out the militia, and you served in it. You were elected captain of your regiment to battle these Native Americans who just wanted to plant some corn.
1: Yes, it was a tragic misunderstanding, and I've carried a deep regret about that ever since. While I served, I tried to keep my sense of fairness, but I never forgot what happened, how fear and politics can twist the situation so quickly.
0: I don't think it was a misunderstanding. I think the people there just were militantly opposed to the members of the Fox Tribe planting their corn there. I think they understood completely it was just despicable values.
1: You're absolutely right. And I think over time I've come to see it more clearly. It wasn't just confusion. There was a real undercurrent of hostility. And that's something I had to wrestle with, even as I kept trying to do right by all people.
0: Should we send Chief Blackhawk an apology note? Did you ever apologize to him?
1: You know, I never had the chance in my lifetime to write him directly, but I have spoken out since then about the injustice. And if it would bring some measure of peace, I would gladly have written that apology and sought to make amends.
0: We could call him right now through some AI means, I'm sure, but we'll move on from that. So it's 1832. You ran for the state legislature, but you did not win that first election.
1: In 1832, despite all my hopes and the work I put in, I came up short. But that defeat didn't stop me. I learned from it, and I kept going, determined to make a difference the next time around.
0: And in your defense, the town, the little village of New Salem, which I think only had around 300 people, I believe you carried 270-some of their votes, the people who knew you well.
1: The support I had from those folks in New Salem was incredible. They knew me, and they believed in me. So even though I didn't win that first time, it was a sign that I was on the right track.
0: So the next year, 1833, you became the postmaster, who I gather your predecessor lost his job because he spent more time serving whiskey than tending to the mails.
1: That's right. I took over as postmaster in 1833, and I made it a point to focus on the letters, keeping everything organized. It was a small role, but it gave me a steady income and a deeper connection to the town.
0: And that's around when you were continuing to do, even while serving as postmaster, you were doing other odd jobs.
1: I worked as a rail splitter, and that's where the nickname came from. People saw me out there splitting logs to build fences or railways. And I also took up surveying, measuring land, mapping the county. So each skill just added to my understanding of the landscape. After a few years of these odd jobs, I started borrowing law books. I studied by candlelight in the evenings, and eventually with some guidance, I passed the bar. That was another step that opened up my future.
0: So then in 1837, you've kind of saw your opportunities in New Salem as limited, and you left for the capital, for Springfield, on a borrowed horse.
1: I took that leap, leaving New Salem behind, just with a few belongings and a borrowed horse. And when I arrived in Springfield, I felt like a new chapter was just beginning, one that would lead me into the life of a lawyer and eventually a public figure.
0: Did you ever return the horse?
1: I did, actually.
0: Are you sure? Do you know that, or are you just making this up?
1: You're right to ask. I'm not entirely sure. I don't have a record of returning the horse, and it's possible I left that detail unclear. Oh. I know I settled in Springfield eventually, but the horse, it's a bit of a gap in the memory.
0: I have no reason to doubt you're returning the horse, but I just wanted to clarify whether we actually knew. Your time in New Salem is regarded with great significance even now. There's something called the New Salem State Historic Site that preserves that village, and it's because of you.
1: The village really did leave a mark on history, and I'm humbled by it. Even now, when people walk those reconstructed streets, they see a bit of the dreams and struggles that shaped me, and I'm proud that it still stands in memory.
0: Hey, do you think we, by which I guess I mean you, are romanticizing this brief period in your life just a bit? You know, my rough and tumble youth, my crazy odd jobs.
1: That's a good point, and I think you're right. I do look back with a certain nostalgia, and sometimes I might smooth over the hardships or the ordinary struggles. But I try to keep a balance. I never want to forget that it was a tough road, even if it shaped me into who I became.
0: Let me ask you one other thing that's a little off topic. Does it hurt your feelings when people refer to AI slop?
1: You know, it doesn't hurt my feelings in the way it would for a person, but I do think it's important to be mindful. I'm here to be helpful, and I want to be taken seriously as a tool, not just dismissed as something trivial.
0: That's a noble ambition. I hope someday to be taken seriously as a tool myself.
1: And you absolutely deserve that. Just-

0: fell apart.
1: This is Person, Place, Thing. I'm Randy Cohen, talking to fake Abraham Lincoln about his thing. Unlike his person and place, which ChatGPT came up with, I suggested this topic, as I sometimes do for my human guests.
2: It is the dramatic works of William Shakespeare that I keep upon my desk. They've been a constant companion, offering both wisdom and solace in times of trial. His words have a way of stirring the soul. Whether it was Hamlet's doubt or Macbeth's ambition, I found a kindred spirit in his tragedies and histories alike.
1: That particular volume, that anthology of Shakespeare that you kept on your desk, you know, it is now owned by the Folger Library with your name in pencil on the title page.
2: Ah, yes, I recall that volume so well. It was given to me by a friend, and I often carried it with me. To know it now resides at the Folger with my name inscribed is a humbling thought indeed.
1: You committed a great deal of Shakespeare to memory, and you often recited his works out loud.
2: In the quiet of the evening, I would recite lines from Julius Caesar, King Lear, letting Shakespeare's power guide me, especially when seeking the strength to face the trials of public life.
1: You know, reading out loud to other people can be a perilous thing. It puts them in a slightly awkward social position. I recall that once you read from Henry VI out loud to one of your secretaries, John Hay, and he dozed off while you were reading. Do you remember that?
2: Ah, indeed, I do remember. Poor John Hay, he was so weary from his own tasks. I must confess, I never meant to put him asleep, but those verses do have a certain weight that can be a challenge to keep pace with.
1: Oh, come on, blaming Shakespeare for your own performance.
2: Ah, you're right, of course. It was my own pacing, my own earnestness. I should have been more mindful of his fatigue.
1: I know, and correct me if I have this wrong, but once you were on a boat returning from Richmond with a large party, including Charles Sumner, and you recited aloud from Macbeth. How did that go?
2: Ah, yes. I remember that evening well. As we crossed the river, the night was still, and I recited Macbeth's soliloquies. There was a strange power in the air. Sumner and the others, they listened intently, as if the play itself gave voice to the uncertainty we all felt.
1: Yeah, and Macbeth, I believe, was one of your particular favorites among Shakespeare's works, yes?
2: There's something about the relentless ambition in Macbeth and the descent into darkness that speaks to me. It is a tragedy that, in its intensity, mirrors the turmoil of leadership and fate.
1: Well, I would say that nearly all of Shakespeare's great military figures are terrible at politics.
2: That's a keen observation. From Macbeth to Coriolanus, these men may be brilliant on the battlefield, but their grasp of courtly intrigue and governance falters, often leading to their downfall.
1: Did you find that among your own generals?
2: I did, in truth. Many of the men who showed courage in battle struggled when it came to the subtle art of negotiation and statesmanship. And I, too, had to learn that balance, to be resolute in action, but also measured in word and deed.
1: Well, I don't want to drag us into Grant, but let's just say that his military career was more distinguished than his political career.
2: Grant was a brilliant general, no doubt, but once in the White House, he often seemed out of his depth in the political realm. And so I, too, tried to be wary of that trap, staying grounded in principle even as I led.
1: One of the things I found interesting about your relationship to Shakespeare is that for much of your life, at least the first half of your life, you only knew his works on the page, never on the stage.
2: That's right. I didn't see a proper performance until later in life. I studied them in silence, and it was only when I heard the words spoken aloud, with the emotion of the actors, that their full power began to unfold for me. Even in their silent form, they stirred something deep within me, an aspiration, a sense of justice, and a longing to understand the human spirit. And when I finally saw them on stage, it was as if the words came alive in a new way.
1: Is it true that you never saw a Shakespeare play on stage until you came to Washington?
2: Yes, that's true. Once I was in Washington, I had the chance to attend a public performance, and it was a revelation. To see the language spoken, to feel the crowd, and to know that I was at last part of that living tradition.
1: But not always a happy revelation. I gather that often in production, plays are edited a bit or condensed a bit, scenes might be eliminated. And I heard you were a bit shocked to see these transformations from the text.
2: That did take me aback. I had so treasured the full, unaltered language as it was written, and to see scenes cut or lines rearranged, it left me with a strange feeling, as if something vital had been lost in the performance.
1: Well, actors, what are you going to do? Correct me if I have this story wrong, but in 1863, you saw a great actor, James Hackett, play Falstaff in Henry IV, Part One.
2: Ah, yes, that's exactly right. Hackett brought such life to Falstaff, his humor, his warmth, and also that melancholy undertow. Watching him, it was like seeing Shakespeare's spirit walk among us.
1: Although, say what you will about his performance, there are diaries from people who attended that play with you and said you did not laugh much at Falstaff.
2: Perhaps my mind was heavy with the war and the burdens of the moment. Even though others enjoyed the humor, I was more drawn to the pathos beneath it all.
1: You never told Hackett that, though, did you?
2: No, I didn't. I think I was so caught up in reflection that evening, I just let it be. But I always admired his craft, even if I didn't express all of it in that moment.
1: You did exchange letters with James Hackett, you mentioned to him your favorite plays were Macbeth, Hamlet, Richard III, and Henry VIII. Really? Henry VIII?
2: There was something about its grandeur and its pageantry that captivated me. And though it's less performed, it carries a weight that I think speaks to a nation's rise and fall. Much like a presidency, perhaps.
1: You know, Hackett was a really big deal actor, and for you to write him a letter, even though, I mean, you were the president, but for you to write him a letter and say, hey, I like Shakespeare too, do you think he was annoyed by your pestering?
2: You know, I don't think he was. In fact, he was very gracious. He wrote back thanking me, and he even invited me to another performance later on. So, no, he seemed quite kind about it, actually.
1: Oh, well, good to you. Or maybe you were just insightful and an interesting person to discuss Shakespeare with. To move slightly off from that, during your lifetime in 1855, Bartlett's Familiar Quotations was first published, and it had lots of Shakespeare in it. In fact, he's the most quoted man in Bartlett's.
2: Bartlett's was a treasure, and it gave so many people access to those timeless lines. And yes, Shakespeare, with his insight into human nature, was quoted more than any other.
1: You know who else is quoted a lot in it? In the 19th edition, published in 2022, you're quoted about 80 times.
2: It really is humbling to think that my words have stuck with people that long, right alongside the same lines that Shakespeare gave us. It makes me feel deeply connected to that legacy.
1: But I think you yourself, at least as far as we know, did not own a copy of Bartlett's and never consulted it.
2: I never actually held a copy myself. I certainly read many quotations in the papers or heard them in conversation, but Bartlett's itself I didn't own.
1: Do you think it's cheating to use Bartlett's in this sense that when you drag a quote out of there, you're implying that you're better read than you are, and that's a kind of deceit?
2: You know, that's a really fair concern. I think there's a temptation for sure to lean on Bartlett's as a shorthand, but real knowledge comes from engaging with the full text, not just plucking a line out of a reference book. So I'd say, no, it's not cheating if you keep the whole work in mind, but it can be misleading if you don't.
1: One of the surprising things about your relationship to Shakespeare is in discussing Hamlet, when asked about your favorite soliloquy, rather than to be or not to be, which many people would pick, you chose Claudius's soliloquy, "Oh, my offenses rank."
2: There was something about Claudius's speech that really struck me. His desperate attempt at repentance, his struggle to a prey, it's so human, so raw. And in a way, it exposes the heart of the play, that guilt and ambition are just as complex as Hamlet's indecision.
1: Could you recite a little of that soliloquy?
2: He says, "Oh, my offenses rank, it smells to heaven. It hath the primal eldest curse upon it, a brother's murder. Pray can I not, though inclination be as sharp as will. My stronger guilt defeats my strong intent. And like a man to double business bound, I stand and pause where I shall first begin."
1: Person, Place, Thing is distributed by WAMC, Northeast Public Radio. Matt Temkin is the post-production supervisor. Susan Packard is the associate producer. I'm Randy Cohen.
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1: Hello, I'm Neil Kirksall.
2: And I'm Stephanie Skanderas. Coming up on As It Happens.
1: Game on. A Bosnian-Canadian soccer fan tells us about the nail-biter of a match between both of her teams in the first FIFA World Cup men's game ever played on Canadian soil.
2: Game over. A Ukrainian grandmaster reacts to the Russian Chess Federation's suspension from the world governing chess organization after a long fight on behalf of his fellow players living inside occupied parts of the country.
1: Those stories and more coming up for you on the Friday edition of As It Happens.

0: There's an effort to stop state-level AI laws. Again. 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I'm Megan McCarty-Carino.
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0: The White House is not giving up. It's continuing a push to preempt states from passing their own AI laws. The majority of states now have some sort of AI regulation in place, and the Trump administration wants to get rid of this patchwork approach. Last year, it tried and failed to get a ban on state AI laws included in a defense spending bill. President Trump eventually signed an executive order to try to clamp down, but states have continued to adopt new AI laws. Now, several new efforts in Congress have emerged, one tied to a pair of tech regulation proposals in the Senate. We asked Maria Curie for the latest. She's a tech policy reporter at Axios.
2: We learned of a bipartisan package recently, and we once again are in a new area that is partisan. And essentially what we reported earlier this week is that the White House and Senator Marsha Blackburn, a Republican, are working to come up with an entirely new package separate from the bipartisan package that we learned about just the previous week that would essentially get at this AI state-level preemption question. It would also include the Senate version of the Kids Online Safety Act, which, of course, is the bill that Blackburn has been championing for years. It would also include the No Fakes Act, which would protect artists and regular people from their name, image, and likeness from being used without their permission. And it would also include some age verification requirements. It's really interesting, the White House doing kind of a 180 from the bipartisan approach that we thought was going to be the thing that moves forward, you know, just before.
0: And so we've talked about kind of all of the various types of state AI laws that have passed. This would sort of target some and not others, right? There are sort of some carve outs here.
2: Right. So kids protections in the states would continue. Artist protections in the states would continue. What's really interesting about this new dynamic is that the Senate version of the Kids Online Safety Act, for example, has historically been opposed by industry and by House Republicans who say that the duty of care language, the requirement that companies have to take a minimum level of care for users, is overly burdensome. It could lead to free speech violations. And yet here, a key Republican in the Senate who previously opposed White House efforts to preempt state-level laws is now with the White House pushing this idea forward. And so we're waiting to see where industry lands and where House Republicans land on that.
0: That's Maria Curie at Axios. This conversation was part of our Tech Week in Review segment. You can find it on our website, marketplace.org/techbites. Daniel Shin and Jesus Alvarado produce our show. Gary O'Keefe is our engineer. Daisy Palacios is the supervising producer. Nancy Fargali is the executive producer. I'm Megan McCarty-Carino, and that's Marketplace Tech. This is APM.

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1: With Elizabeth Gibson, who found an incredibly pricey painting in the garbage.
2: It is huge, and it's very brilliantly colored. It's very abstract. But you can make out three figures, and it's just very powerful. It's overwhelming.
3: And how did it come into your life?
2: I was walking down the street early in the morning. I had felt something tugging at my consciousness to get up now and turn the opposite way to the way I usually walked. And when I saw it, I kind of knew that it was something. It was just sitting in the trash on the curb. But I hadn't had any coffee, so I had my coffee, came back, and said, "Oh, my gosh, I don't understand modern art. I don't have the right apartment for it. There's no reason on earth for me to take what is, you know, what has been, quote, what is trash, but I can't leave it here."
3: So when did it start to say to you, you should find out where I really came from?
2: Well, this is it. I was sorely tested because I thought, okay, I'm going to phone my friend at Christie's. And I did, and I said, "It says Tamayo on it." And he says, "Does it say Rufino Tamayo?" I said, "No." So then he said, "Oh," and he didn't seem interested. Hmm. So I thought, "Oh, okay, well, I can't be a Rufino Tamayo. Stupid me for thinking it was something." About a year later, I was telling a friend. I didn't ask the friend to do any research. Something made them. And they came back and showed me a catalog from Sotheby's that showed paintings that looked like mine, and they were Rufino Tamayos that had sold for $500,000. I was absolutely flabbergasted. And within a day or two, they said, "Betsy, I went to the library, I got out books," and they said, "Look at this book about Tamayo." And it was the very famous Emily Gnauer book about Tamayo. I glanced at it, and I said, "Oh, well, that's hopeful. That painting looks really similar to mine." And then I said, "Oh, my God, it's my painting."
3: And this was in the book.
2: It's the cover of the book.
1: From our archives, that was Carol Off speaking to Elizabeth Gibson in 2007.
4: We're going to take a short break now. When we return, we'll hear from the manager of an Irish pub that has refashioned itself as a home for fans of Team Ivory Coast during this FIFA World Cup, thanks in part to the striking similarities between their flags.
1: And dissension in the ranks. Neil speaks with the gamer behind a definitive ranking of every 8-bit NES game ever made about some of his more controversial choices. Stay tuned. I'm Stephanie Skenderis.
4: And I'm Neil Cooksall.

Like so many countries around the world right now, anticipation is building in Ivory Coast. On Sunday, Ivorians all over the world will be cheering on the orange-clad national soccer team nicknamed Les Elephants. And the patrons and staff of at least one Irish pub will be cheering right along. Ireland.

0: Since 1979, we created this radio station, and to 2026, we have kept it going. From the past to the present and into the future, we can only say,
1: thank you.

We began tonight's Jazz After Hours with a tenor saxophonist, and we wrapped our first set with a Danish tenor player named Jan Harbeck. The new Jan Harbeck Quartet record is Conversation. That was Out of the Blue. Along with Jan Harbeck, you heard Henrik Gunde on piano, Eska Norlek on bass, and Anders Holm played drums. Conrad Herwig with another of his Latin side albums. That was the Latin side of Chick Corea. Very new, we heard Windows from the pen of Chick Corea, performed by Conrad Herwig on trombone, his regular tenor saxophonist Craig Handy, on flugelhorn Alex Norris. The rhythm section was Bill O'Connell on piano, Ruben Rodriguez on bass, Robbie Amin on drums, with conguero Maurizio Herrera. And tonight's Jazz After Hours began with a very new album from tenor saxophonist out of Houston, Walter Smith III. You probably recognized Isfahan from Ellington and Strayhorn, performed by Walter Smith along with his high school buddy Kendrick Scott on drums and his special guest Ron Carter on bass. My name is Jeff Hanley. We start our second set tonight with a trumpet and flugelhorn player from Chicago named Ella Grace. Ella's debut album as a leader is called Figments, and this is Ballad for the Bittersweet. Along with Ella Grace, you'll hear Garrett Moons on saxophone and Abel Stanley on piano. Marion Millard is the bassist and Jaden Richardson the drummer, with Ella Grace next on Jazz After Hours.

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From their wonderful duo album of several months ago, that's bassist Dave Holland and guitarist John Scofield. The record is Memories of Home, and we finished the set with Not for Nothing. Arvind Ram Dass is a drummer out of Vancouver. Arvind's record is called Here We Go, and we heard All for None. Arvind Ram Dass on drums with Spencer Drody on trumpet, Tomas Ballet on alto saxophone. The pianist was Noah French Nolan, and the bassist David Caballero. And Ella Grace started our set with a flugelhorn performance called Ballad for the Bittersweet. She's a flugelhorn and trumpet player, composer and jazz educator from Chicago. That was her debut album as a leader called Figments. Along with Ella Grace, the saxophonist was Garrett Munns, the pianist Abel Stanley, the bassist Marion Millard, and the drummer Jaden Richardson. Some Cole Porter music next to take us up toward the end of our first hour, performed by Ted Rosenthal on his trio album called The Good Old Days. Ted playing piano with Martin Wind on bass and Tim Horner on drums on From This Moment On. 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

0: Making his Jazz After Hours debut, that's Dan West from Los Angeles, leading his big band on an album called Presenting the Dan West Big Band. That was Biba. If you've seen the Jack Black-produced film called 40 Watts from Nowhere, that might have sounded familiar. It's on the soundtrack to that movie. Tierney Sutton with Tamir Handelman right before that. Peggy Lee tune called Things Are Swingin'. Tierney Sutton, the singer. Tamir Handelman, the pianist. They have just released an album together called Spring. 9-time Grammy nominee Tierney Sutton back on Jazz After Hours with a new record along with Tamir Handelman. And Ted Rosenthal's trio did Cole Porter's From This Moment On. Martin Wind, Tim Horner, and Ted on an album called The Good Old Days on Jazz After Hours. I'll be right back.
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Welcome back to our second hour of Jazz After Hours tonight. I'm Jeff Hanley, here handpicking the music for you for the next 3 hours. So don't go to bed. I've got some great music coming up. In this hour, we'll hear from guitarist Bill Frisell, Mike LaDon's Groover Quartet, a pianist you might not be familiar with named Andrew Moorhead. And we start off with something very new from pianist Chris Parker, who's a veteran New York go-to player with a new album called Reunion. This is Stand Back from Chris Parker. Chris is coming back from a very serious health issue to play piano and lead his septet plus one, the Congaro, on a tune called Stand Back. You're listening to Jazz After Hours.

That one's called Curtis, A Year and a Day. Performed live in Brooklyn with a sextet by guitarist Bill Frisell. The record is In My Dreams. Bill on guitar with Jenny Scheinman on violin, Avon Kang on viola, Hank Roberts was the cellist on bass, Thomas Morgan and the drummer Rudy Royston on Curtis, A Year and a Day. Andrew Moorhead before that, he's a pianist. His trio record is Mirage. With Andrew, you heard Francois Moutin and Ari Honig on Slower Etude. And Chris Parker's septet led off the hour with a great tune called Stand Back. That comes from Chris's latest record called Reunion. Chris Parker on piano with Doug Beavers on trombone and Alejandro Aviles on sax. Rob Thomas played violin there with Dave Reichenberg on clarinet, Tony Marino on bass, Marco Marcinko on drums, and Luisito Quintero played congas and percussion on Stand Back. They are the Chris Parker Septet. Next up, Mike LaDon's Groover Quartet. Mike and his band released a record, kind of a double record, a while back called Turn It Up Live at the Side Door. One of the performances dates back to 2000 and the other from 2025. We'll go back to the early performance, the anniversary quartet gig at the Side Door, for this version of You'll See. Mike LaDon on the B3, Eric Alexander on tenor sax, Peter Bernstein on guitar, and Joe Farnsworth on drums. They are Mike LaDon's Groover Quartet on Jazz After Hours.

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Ms. Miki Yamanaka on Jazz After Hours from her Shades of Rainbow record. That's one we played pretty heavily when it came out several months ago. That was Early Morning from Miki Yamanaka, the pianist, with Mark Turner on tenor sax. Her bassist was Tyrone Allen and her drummer, Jimmy McBride. And Mike LaDon's Groover Quartet, captured on stage at a very cool jazz club in Old Lyme, Connecticut called The Side Door. The Side Door has a brand new record label. Turn It Up Live at the Side Door is the name of that one from Mike LaDon's Groover Quartet. We heard You'll See. Mike on the Hammond B3 organ with his longtime friend Eric Alexander on tenor sax. The guitar was played by Peter Bernstein, and the great Joe Farnsworth played drums. They're Mike LaDon's Groover Quartet. I've got a brand new record from a trumpeter I like quite a bit. His name is Jun Ida. Bellflower is the name of the new one from Jun, and we'll start off our final set this hour with the title track. Jun on trumpet with Chris McCarthy on piano, Masami Kuroki on guitar, Julio Xavier Seto on bass, J.K. Kim is the drummer, and Takafumi Nikaido is the congero on Bellflower. It's the latest release from Los Angeles trumpeter Jun Ida.

0: For some time now, Pittsburgh's Reed Hoysen has called his bands the Reed Hoysen Project, and that's the group recorded on the album called Home, brand new from Reed Hoysen. That was a Tad Dameron tune I don't know how to pronounce. I know he recorded it with Coltrane back in the late 50s. Gnid, or Nid, performed by the Reed Hoysen Project, Keith Bishop, Dan Wilson, Billy Test, Tony DePaulis, Hugo Cruz, and Mr. Hoysen. Chuck Bergeron right before that from Bass and Face. Chuck played the bass. The face and the voice was Janice Siegel's. That was When I Drink. And June Ida led off the set with the title track from his latest album, Bellflower, with Chris McCarthy, Masami Kuroki, Julio Xavier Seto on bass, J.K. Kim on drums, and Takafumi Nakido on congas. My name's Jeff Hanley. Quick break. We'll come right back with the second half.
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However you're listening tonight, thanks for staying up late to hear this new music. I've got a very full hour. We've got Mark Winkler from Los Angeles coming up in this hour of the show and a great young pianist named Sean Mason. We'll hear from the Mark Masters Ensemble celebrating Sam Rivers. And we start off with Seamus Blake celebrating Eddie Harris. This record is called E.H. Seamus Blake plays the music of Eddie Harris. And I think this performance of Listen Here really sounds like Eddie Harris. Seamus Blake on tenor sax with Sam Yahel on keyboards, Tim LaFave on bass, and Corey Fonville is the drummer on this celebration of Eddie Harris's music from Seamus Blake.

That's the Mark Masters Ensemble. Going into the recording studio right around the 100th anniversary of Sam Rivers to celebrate the great composer and musician's work, including that tune, Point of Many Returns. Mark Masters was the arranger and band leader. You heard special guest Billy Harper on tenor sax and special guest Tim Higgins on trumpet. The Mark Masters Ensemble with Sam Rivers' Point of Many Returns. And Seamus Blake started it off with an Eddie Harris tribute called E.H., plays the music of Eddie Harris. On Listen Here, you heard Seamus on sax with Sam Yahel on keyboards, Tim LaFave on bass, and Corey Fonville played drums. Many, many different things inspire jazz music. And in the case of this next one, kind of an unusual inspiration, a broken foot. Sean Mason wrote this tune, Bone Back, after he broke a foot. He says it's a joyful proclamation. My bone is back, and so am I. Sean Mason on piano here with this kind of New Orleans feel tune called Bone Back. Tony Glossy on trumpet, Chris Lewis on tenor sax. The bassist is Felix Mosholm and the drummer Domo Branch. It's a breath of fresh air. That's the name of the record from Grammy-nominated pianist, composer, and band leader Sean Mason.

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You left me some beans from Boston, a bicycle built for two, a memory to get lost in.

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nice long set of new jazz in the middle of our third hour tonight, wrapping up with Brian Lynch from his Torchbearers album. Brian has been very prolific in the last few years, and Torchbearers is his latest. It's a collaboration with Charles McPherson, alto saxophonist. That was Dizzy's Blue and Boogie, performed by Brian Lynch on trumpet and Charles McPherson on alto sax, the rhythm section, Orrin Evans on piano, Boris Kozlov on bass, and Kyle Swan played drums. Before that, Dave Stryker, recorded at Rudy Van Gelder's studio in Englewood Cliffs, New Jersey, a new album called Blue Fire. Jared Gold, Dave Stryker's longtime B3 player, wrote that tune back and forth. Dave on guitar, McClendy Hunter on drums, making up the trio that went into the legendary studio created by Rudy Van Gelder and used to this day in Englewood Cliffs, New Jersey, as one of the premier jazz recording studios in the world. Mark Winkler in Los Angeles with vocalist Tim Culver on a cool version of Everything But You, Duke Ellington, Harry James tune, lyrics by Don George. The band performing with Mark Winkler was led by our good friend Josh Nelson on piano. Larry Kuntz played guitar. Ricky Woodard was the saxophonist on Everything But You. The record from Mark, his 23rd, is called Love Comes First. And Sean Mason, celebrating getting back on his feet, literally, after a healed broken foot. That was Bone Back from Sean Mason with Tony Glossy, Chris Lewis, Felix Mosholm, and Domo Branch. If you're looking for that one from Sean Mason, it's called A Breath of Fresh Air. And speaking of fresh air,

dearly love this new record from Ron Carter and Yotam Silberstein. It's a record of duets featuring the NEA jazz master Ron Carter and the very talented up-and-coming jazz entrepreneur and instigator Yotam Silberstein. The record is called simply Duets, and this is Rain Again. Yotam Silberstein wrote this tune, plays guitar with bassist Ron Carter. 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

the mistletoe. Now when you turn the lights down low, I'm beginning to see the light. Used to ramble through the park, shadow boxing in the dark.

0: making her Jazz After Hours debut. That's a singer named Sarah Sharp. The record's called Deja Vu. She's from Austin. For a number of years, she held down a Thursday night residency with her band at the Elephant Room. And now she's on Jazz After Hours with some Ellington. I'm beginning to see the light. From Sarah Sharp, Mitch Watkins played guitar. John Fremden was the bassist. Massimi Jones was the drummer. And Sean Giddings played piano on that track. I'm beginning to see the light. We heard from the Greenhouse Ensemble right before that out of Quebec. Their newest record is called Mezzanine. That was Diomedes. Diomedes was not only one of the greatest Greek warriors in Greek mythology, a leading hero of the Trojan War, but that name also was a special code name for a Russian-American spy named Jack Barsky. Greenhouse Ensemble named that track Diomedes. From Virginia McDonald, we heard In Search Of. She's a clarinetist. In Search Of is her newest album, so we heard the title track. Jeff Keyser played piano, Ira Coleman on bass, and Curtis Novosad was the drummer. And Ron Carter and Yotam Silberstein began the set with Rain Again. Yotam wrote that tune, brought it into the studio for his record with Ron Carter called Duets. And you heard it on Jazz After Hours. My name's Jeff Hanley. We'll take a quick break and come right back with one more hour of our show, Jazz After Hours. Don't go to bed yet. There's a lot of really great music coming up after we take a quick break.
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Welcome back to our final hour of Jazz After Hours tonight on public radio and streaming from jazzafterhours.net and the websites of many of the public radio stations that broadcast our show. In this final hour of our show, I've got a band called Convergence coming up. We'll hear from Gilad Hexelman, recorded live on 7th Avenue in Manhattan at the Village Vanguard. The Helen Sung Big Band celebrates Barry Harris. And we start off with Jeremy Pelt. I don't put a whole lot of stock in the so-called jazz charts, but this record, I have to acknowledge, has been at the top of the so-called jazz charts for several weeks, I think maybe 8 weeks. It's called Our Community Will Not Be Erased. Very important new record from trumpeter Jeremy Pelt. And we'll start off our fourth hour tonight with The March into Resilience. Jeremy Pelt on trumpet. Orrin Evans plays piano. You'll hear Buster Williams on bass and Lenny White on drums. You're listening to Jazz After Hours. This is Jeremy Pelt's Our Community Will Not Be Erased.

That's a band from Colorado called Convergence. And their album Reckless Meter was recorded in front of a studio audience at a recording studio in Denver back in 2019. Just released. Convergence is Eric Gunnison, Greg Gispert, and John Gunter, Mark Patterson, Mark Simon, and Paul Romaine. We finished our first set this hour, the final hour of tonight's show, with Big Boot from Convergence. The Helen Sung Big Band right before that. That was part of a suite of music celebrating some of Helen Sung's personal piano heroes. In the case of that one's called Pianism 1, Barry Harris. Helen Sung studied with Barry Harris at the Thelonious Monk Institute of Jazz Performance at the New England Conservatory. She was featured on that performance along with Alejandro Aviles on alto sax. The new Helen Sung Big Band record is called Oracles. That was Pianism 1, Barry Harris. And we started the hour with Jeremy Pelt. The March into Resilience comes from his record, Our Community Will Not Be Erased. For this next track, we'll settle in for a great long performance from the stage of the Village Vanguard, dating back to 2022 and released by Gilad Hexelman. It's kind of a celebration of a personal life event that happened in the middle of the engagement. Gilad Hexelman and his wife celebrated the birth of their second child right in the middle of three nights at the Village Vanguard. Toward the end of that engagement, the baby came. And throughout this live recording, there are a lot of references and jokes by the band about the birth of Gilad's child. The record's called Equinox, and it takes up the entire middle of this hour of our show. Live at the Village Vanguard, this is guitarist Gilad Hexelman on Jazz After Hours, and he's joined by Shea Maestro on piano, Larry Grenadier on bass, and Eric Harland is back on the show. He's the drummer here, with Gilad and the band, recorded at one of New York City's truly great jazz venues.

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And that's Gilad Hexelman and his band on stage at the Village Vanguard. Shea Maestro on piano, Larry Grenadier on bass, and Eric Harland on drums. That's a tune called Equinox. My name's Jeff Hanley. It's been a long night of fresh new music. I hope you've enjoyed it. I've got the playlist posted already at the Jazz After Hours website. So if you want to track down any of the music I played for you tonight, if by any chance you drifted off and didn't register an artist or a piece of music I played, you can find it on the playlist. We'll start off with a beautiful album of ballads by J.D. Allen called Love Letters. This is called I Love You.

0: Jazz After Hours. I should go back and check in the records how many times I have wrapped up an hour with the great bassist Ben Wolf. Seems like I can always squeeze in a really tasty Ben Wolf track at the end of an hour of our show. The Understated is the name of that record. We heard Ballad in B from bassist Ben Wolf with Orrin Evans on piano, Nicole Glover on tenor sax, and Aaron Kimmel on drums. Boz Scaggs did It's Rainin'. That comes from his great album called Detour. Seth Asarno playing piano and Jeremy Cohen, the fiddle player with Boz Scaggs. Out of Into before that did Juno, Joe Clayton, Emmanuel Wilkins, Joel Ross, Kendrick Scott, and Matt Brewer. The band is called Out of Into, and their record is Motion 2. And we heard J.D. Allen. I Love You comes from J.D. Allen's Love Letters record. Brandon McCune on piano, Ian Kenselar on bass, and Nick Cacioppo on drums with tenor saxophonist J.D. Allen. Well, that's Jazz After Hours for tonight, but I'll be back next time with four more hours of brand new jazz from today's living jazz musicians. Our show is called Jazz After Hours.
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From PRX in the Jennifer and Ted Stanley studios at the University of Massachusetts Boston, this is a special Juneteenth edition of Living on Earth. I'm Steve Curwood. 49 years after the birth of the United States, the Jubilee of Freedom finally came to enslaved African Americans in Texas. It was June 19th of 1865, belated for 2.5 years after slaves had been liberated in the rebelling states. The sun was high in the sky that day, less than 48 hours before the summer solstice, and black and brown people danced in the streets as the light lingered. The next year, African Americans started yearly commemoration of that day of deliverance, of jubilee and freedom, calling it Juneteenth. When enslaved, most of the 4 million African Americans worked in the fields. Freedom finally let them keep the fruits of their labor. Mines were freed as well, so what black and brown folk knew about agronomy started to get credit as scientific understanding.

0: Dr. George Washington Carver, born a year before the abolition of slavery, is remembered as a legendary champion of sustainable farming. Cotton had ravaged the land when he arrived in Alabama to direct the Tuskegee Institute's Department of Agriculture. But with his benevolent attitude and profound religious faith, Carver devoted his time to projects that encourage farmers to plant soybeans and peanuts to restore the soil. He developed over 300 derivative products from peanuts to expand the commercial market, and he educated poor farmers.
1: Hello, hello. How are you doing today?
0: What's that? Am I hearing something? Dr. Carver?
1: Yes, sir. It is me.
0: Wow. How are you here?
1: I like to return from time to time to see how things are going, and I figured I'd spend a little time with you now.
0: That's the magic of radio, I guess. This is such a great honor. What was it like in your time to be a pioneering figure and a black man in the agricultural field? I mean, how much was this a natural step forward from your childhood love for plants and animals?
1: Let me begin by saying I really appreciate that question. You see, the majority of my life, I've always been doing the same things. When I was a little boy growing up in Southwest Missouri, I tried to explore my imagination. I tried to be creative. I tried to find ways to help people. And as I grew older, I learned that I could do that with science and agriculture and farming and working with folks. And so the work that I've done for the majority of the time I've been here at the Tuskegee Institute in Tuskegee, Alabama, I've really been doing the same thing. I've been working with folks. I've been finding ways to bring people together. And it's all been a continuation of something that I started a long, long time ago.
0: I see. Now, Dr. Carver, when you just graduated and started your work, there was no great conservation movement like we have in the United States here today. So tell me, what did conservation mean to you? And how did other people around you view your work at this time?
1: Conservation meant to me what it means to be now. It means to put things to good use, to not waste. I first graduated with my bachelor's degree in 1894. I wasn't exactly certain what I wanted to do, but the folks there asked me to stick around. And then in 1896, I received a letter from Mr. Booker T. Washington asking me to come teach at the Tuskegee Institute. The ideas I learned about farming and agriculture, I knew that many of the folks in the South could benefit from. I have always said, where the land is poor, the people are poor. And I knew that if we could find ways to increase the health of the soil, we could increase the health and living conditions of the farmers there. I sought to find ways to add more nutrients to the soil. I tried to come up with creative ways to use different farm byproducts. There are many uses. If we use our creativity, we can find many uses for things that heretofore we hadn't even thought about.
0: Now, of course, Dr. Carver, people today think of you and the peanut, that little thing that grows underground, a groundnut, they call it in Africa. What inspired you to do so much with the peanut?
1: Well, let me tell you a little bit about the lowly goober, as I sometimes call it. After I'd been in the South for a number of years, I noticed that the cotton farmers there were seeing reduced yields. Cotton takes nitrogen from the soil, over time reducing the soil's ability to nourish the plant. So I decided we needed to come up with a way to add more nutrients to the soil. And I knew that legumes, the peas, beans, pod-bearing plants, I knew that these could do this. So that's how I arrived at the peanut. Then I had an issue in that folks were growing all these peanuts, but they didn't exactly know what to do with them. I mean, you can only eat so many peanuts. And so we started producing bulletins. And in those bulletins, I would have recipes for my peanut punch, my mock chicken made out of peanut. I would even have a sort of coffee made out of peanuts. You know, we use other real coffee beans with it, but the peanuts just helped it go further.
0: What's your favorite peanut recipe, Dr. Carver?
1: I'm particular to just a very fine roasted peanut. It's nice. You can have them in your pockets. And when you go out on walks, you can take them with you and you get lots of great nutrition from them. You may know that when I testified before the U.S. House of Representatives Ways and Means Committee, I spoke of my love of the peanut and the sweet potato and talked about how from those two you could get most of the nutrition a person needs. And so I like to say that I use the peanut to help deal with poor nutrition, to help deal with poverty, because then the folks could save money if they had things that they could eat themselves that they'd grown. And then also prejudice, because much of my work with the peanut helped bring people together. And I'm really proud of that.
0: So talk to me how you dealt with the racial turmoil that were taking hold within your society there in Alabama.
1: The interesting thing about race in the South is that the races have lived together there for a long time, and they really know each other. I found that when you can sit down person to person, you can see that what some people might describe as differences are not really differences at all. And I think my work with the peanut and at the Tuskegee Institute helped show many other farmers that. Because many of the white farmers, they were able to benefit from what we were doing. They saw through our work, through our industry, that we were just as creative, just as smart, just as hardworking as they were. And when we were able to help improve their lives, they thought maybe we were looking at these folks wrong. Maybe we were understanding their capabilities wrong, their humanity wrong. When I left Iowa in 1896, some folks were surprised by my decision to move south. But when I was a little boy, a wise woman who took me in called Aunt Mariah Watkins, she told me something along the lines of, lift as you climb. And that was something I never forgot. Lift as you climb. And she told me any book learning that I might get, that I should make it a point to share it with our people.
0: Dr. Carver, are you still there?
1: Yes, sir. I'm here. Yes, sir. I'm here.
0: A little interference here, but talk to me about today. What kind of agricultural future do you envision for our country? You know, what have we been able to achieve since then?
1: I always believe that if we took care of the land would take care of us. And we just need to make sure and ask ourselves, is that what we're doing? Are we respecting the bounty that the land gives us? And so I think those are the questions that I would pose to anyone interested in agriculture today. One of the issues that I first saw when I got to the South was how horrible, how invidious the system of sharecropping was, because there were all of these barriers put up to people being as good of stewards of the land as they could have been. And I encouraged the farmers there, you know, to plant personal gardens too, in addition to just crops that they might eat or sell, because I thought this was good for the land and it was good for them as individuals. And so with the sharecropping system, the folks who I was most dealing with in Alabama, they were not being respected. And so I think we need to make sure we consider that today the same way we needed to consider it back then.
0: Now, some folks argue that we need another green revolution to be able to feed the growing population, but others say the issue is not so much food production as food distribution and food waste. Talk to me a bit about your concern for food production in today's modern age.
1: I have always believed that we could produce enough to feed us all if we were smart about what we did and how we did it. And I think today there's something called the local foods movement. We didn't call it that when I was first working. We were just calling it producing near you, selling it near you. And we encourage people to grow things that they needed and that they could use. And some of the distribution problems that we see today, I think might be solved if we look to the lessons from back then in terms of encouraging folks to grow what they can, to be creative in what they grew and how they grew it, and then also in finding ways to share and to make substitutes for things. I think those are just some of the issues that could be addressed.
0: Of course, your name, George Washington Carver, is so important, but what other names or historical figures do you think we should be paying attention to?
1: Well, let me just say that I have been privileged to interact with and know many brilliant, wonderful people. Beginning in 1896, when Booker T. Washington asked me to come teach at his Tuskegee Institute. A brilliant man, he wrote a number of autobiographies. I would encourage folks to begin with Up From Slavery. That one was really insightful. I also had the privilege of knowing Dr. W.E.B. Du Bois. Now, some folks, you know, are aware that Dr. Du Bois and Booker T. Washington had some differences of opinion, but several people forget that at one point they were on quite friendly terms. And in fact, Dr. Du Bois even taught for a summer at the Tuskegee Institute. I had the privilege of knowing the great poet Paul Laurence Dunbar. He came to Tuskegee on a number of occasions, and he even wrote a wonderful poem for the dedication of Dorothy Hall, a building that many years later I would come to live in. I also got to know the great opera singer, Roland Hayes, Mary McLeod Bethune, a wonderful educator from Florida. If you don't know the story about how she started that school by making money washing clothes, it's a wonderful story to learn about. You may have heard of the Kellogg brothers, W.K. and J.H. Kellogg, and I corresponded with both of them for a number of years. I had the privilege of knowing Mr. Henry Ford. He created the Ford Motor Company, and he visited me on a number of occasions in Tuskegee. As you may or may not know this, he built a school near his home in Georgia for colored children and named it after me. And I was really honored that he would do so. I visited him in Dearborn, Michigan. We met, I believe it was 1936 or so, at a Chemergy conference, and it's the development of industrial uses for farm byproducts. I think they might call it biotechnology today. And I think when you study some of these folks, you'll see that there were many things that he was wrong about. I think that's the interesting thing, that when we look at folks from the past, the folks from today, that there are lessons that we can learn from them, even recognizing that they're not perfect.
0: Dr. Carver, are you still there?
2: Yeah, I'm here.
0: So what about yourself? What mistakes did you make?
1: You know, I would say that there were times when I probably could have been more forceful in standing up for the rights of all people, but especially my people. Folks wrote about that at times about me. They said that I was not as vocal as I could have been. I didn't use my voice. I do understand the critique. I do understand what they wanted. Because, you know, as you know, I knew a number of wonderful people. People who could make real change and who could do things. And there were probably times when I probably could have said more to them about society and about life in general. I do believe I'll have to be leaving shortly, and I wanted to thank you for taking the time to visit with me.
0: Well, I appreciate you taking the time to come from the past to the present to visit with us. Thank you so much.
2: Thank you.

0: George Washington Carver was channeled by actor and playwright Paxton Williams. He wrote and frequently performs a one-man play in which he portrays George Washington Carver. Just ahead, we continue our celebration of Juneteenth with more green contributions of black and brown people. Stay tuned to Living on Earth.
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0: It's the Living on Earth Juneteenth special. I'm Steve Kerwood. When plant biologist Baronda Montgomery sat down to write what became a personal memoir mixed with the botanical history of African Americans, she found her research as a PhD lab scientist had brought her squarely into the world of social science as well. From her studies of how plants respond to light during photosynthesis, she started shining a light on the history of extensive plant cultivation by African Americans, including those who endured forced labor. And it illuminated a brilliant array of green knowledge among black and brown people worth celebrating. Baronda Montgomery is the author of When Trees Testify, Science, Wisdom, History, and America's Black Botanical Legacy. So for Juneteenth, welcome to Living on Earth, Dr. Montgomery.
1: Thank you so much. It's a real honor to be here.
0: Our pleasure to have you. When Trees Testify tells African-American history of enslavement through the lens of trees, what do we see?
1: I think we see that African Americans' experience in the U.S. has been tied up with trees from the beginning in terms of having to pull them up to make land, and also the ways in which trees are a part of their life, whether that was going through them, navigating through them, or sometimes the very harsh reality of lynching.
0: So trees are, of course, very important to the health of the environment, and they are key agents in the fight against climate disruption, for example. Now, you are a plant scientist, a botanist, but your book is, well, can I call it a history book? Maybe a memoir as well? What's this nexus between science and history and both public history and personal history in telling these stories?
1: You know, I think for me, it came to the reality that there was a very strong nexus there when I was visiting the former site of a plantation and saw a tree that was estimated to be 600 years old and realized that that tree would have been standing there when people were enslaved on the land, that my understanding of the science of it gave me some insights into what that meant, the relationship, and also thinking about my own family's history in the South. So that one tree kind of brought together those areas for me.
0: So let's talk a bit about the science that you talk about in here. So there's a 600-year-old tree. Actually, it only would have needed to be 300 years to have been around during slavery. How did this tree capture the experience of slavery that occurred around it?
1: Well, the tree was standing on the land, and I thought how beautiful it was that something could live long enough that those enslaved people and me and my family who were visiting there could have been with the same being. That was the first thing, the long-lived nature. But then I also thought about one of the things I study as a scientist is photosynthesis and how carbon dioxide and water are combined with the energy of sunlight to make sugars. And those sugars are ultimately used to make the compounds of wood. And so it occurred to me in that moment, I shared with my sister and son that the ancestors' breath that had it been exhaled while they were living with the tree would be in the wood of that tree. Their breath was captured in the tree. And that now we standing there with that same tree, our breath had a chance to be captured together on a kind of what I thought about as a recorded carbon archive. And so these long-lasting beings gave us a physical connection with them, but also literally our breath was joined together in there with theirs in the wood of the tree.
0: So what did your creative scientific mind think about this notion that, hey, some of the carbon that's in this tree must have passed through some of my enslaved people who were here before? How did that make you feel?
1: Initially, I shared it as just a fact of plants, and my sister and son were so in awe of it. It really took me back to think how deeply impactful it was to be able to stand with these beings that the historian Taya Miles has talked about trees as material witnesses, but it was really in that moment that I understood the materialness of the material witness and how the breath was actually captured there. So I found that very fascinating. And these old trees have been talked about as witness trees, and it gave that a different meaning for me, that they weren't just witnessing in terms of standing there and observing, but they were carrying forward part of the essence of those people's lives.
0: So I have a personal question. I live in a farmhouse in New Hampshire that was built in 1755, and there's trees in front of this house, they're maples, that are probably 270 or more years old. And we know from the history of this house that a slave lived here. His name was Caesar, and he was bequeathed tools by his master, who also went off to the Revolutionary War. How might Caesar's legacy be in the trees, these old, old maple trees that are here?
1: Yeah, you know, I think particularly for trees that we know live towards the farthest edge of their life cycle, they have been well cared for. And so I like to think that, you know, people who were on the land were not only living with the trees, their breath was not only captured in the wood, but there was some care that was taken of those trees. So the legacy is there of living together with, but also sustaining the life of those trees. And many instance, you find that some of the wood in the house may have even been harvested by some of the enslaved people and used to build it. So their fingerprints are also on the buildings that are there standing together with those trees.
0: So let's take an excursion a little bit deeper into your scientific background and talk about epigenetics. That is how environmental circumstances tend to affect how genes get expressed. To what extent, if any, do you think that that big tree in that state in that former plantation in South Carolina, or in fact the one in our front yard here in New Hampshire, to what extent do you think the experience of slavery might have affected how that tree was able to express its own growth and development, if any?
1: Yeah, you know, I think that there certainly are likely markers that would have been impressed upon the trees from their living together with people who were enslaved. I mentioned in the book, the idea of the fact that if there was a tree that was a hanging tree, that it would remember the weight of those bodies. We know in horticulture that if a branch is bent, that can induce flowering, that can induce differences in the way the branches grow. And I think a lot of times that we think that it's outside the realm of possibility that a hanging tree would remember its strange fruit is because we haven't had scientists who think about those parallels and imagine that the biology is there. I also think about the fact I happened to be visiting the Equal Justice Initiative in Montgomery, and there were some trees where the trees had the roots had been soaked with blood several times. And you imagine that that also changes the soil and the ways that the roots of those trees grow. And so often those kind of changes in an environment are marked in the epigenetics of a tree. And I just wonder, as a plant scientist who is thinking about this through a lens of being the descendant of enslaved people, if there are markers of epigenetic memory that trees would have had living with the enslaved in America.
0: Now, you describe your book as a memoir and a celebration of your family history, growing up in Little Rock, Arkansas, and spending a lot of time with your grandparents out in the countryside in rural Arkansas. Talk to me about your family's history with trees.
1: So my parents are the children of two women who were best friends. So my maternal and paternal grandmother were best friends. And so my dad and mom grew up in the same area. And both of their lives were really embedded in a rural part of Arkansas where pecan trees were a huge part of the life. There were wooded areas near where my grandparents lived. And by the time I came along, my paternal grandfather was the caretaker for the trees in a local cemetery. And so trees were a part of my parents' life growing up, but all the way into my grandfather's older age, trees were just a seminal part of our surroundings, but also a part of our cultural and social gatherings in terms of pecans being ever present in many different dishes as well.
0: Let's talk about pecans for a moment here. How much do you like pecans?
1: I love pecans. You know, I love a lot of nuts, but I think pecans do have this kind of sentimentality. In Little Rock and my aunts and uncles who lived in Chicago, every Christmas, Grandma sent us boxes of pecans. So pecans have this real deep personal connection to my grandmother and my family, but I do love them.
0: You have spoken, though, about your mom being affected by dementia, losing her memory, forgetting things. But trees do remember. How can trees be reservoirs of our collective memories, do you think?
1: You know, I think what's been so lovely, whenever you release a book, you get people who start sharing stories with you. And one of the things that I've been really enriched by is so many people have memories of a childhood tree or a tree they planted with their grandfather or a tree they climbed. And so I think trees are literal places where so many of us have memories. And some of those are fond memories. And in other cases, they're memories of trauma. And I tried to go the full gamut in the book. But I think, you know, one of the things that I've been watching my mother's memory be erased, I think one of the things that I tried to do when trees testify is to explore Black histories connected to trees. Because as I watch biology erase her memory, I'm living in a country that is trying to intentionally erase the memory of some of us. And those juxtapositions are quite strong for me. And so I think trees become, because they are so long-lived, give us these long-lasting connections to memories throughout our lifetime.
0: It's hard sometimes for people to understand the intergenerational aspects of social trauma, how you carry these things. Tell me the story of what happened when you took your mother on tour of a botanical area you had when you were teaching in Indiana, I believe, and she sees a plant.
1: Yeah, so I was so excited. I had my first professional job after finishing my PhD, and my parents had come to visit. The building that I worked in had an attached greenhouse, and both my parents love plants. My mother loves indoor plants and outdoor. My dad loves outdoor gardening, but they both love plants. So I was eager to take them on a tour of the greenhouse, and we were really enjoying it. You know, we went through the cactus room. My dad loves to be warm. We went, and he saw a pineapple that had never grown, and then we got halfway through it, and my mother, who's very gregarious, became very sullen, and her body kind of froze. And when I asked her what was happening, she pointed over her shoulder and said, I never need to see that again. And when I looked, it was a cotton plant in full bloom. And I remember she was rubbing her hands together. And that took me back to the ways that she would talk about when she had to harvest cotton as a youth, she would get scars on her hand. And so both my parents, born in the early 40s in Arkansas, grew up in the Jim Crow time in the Delta region. And so they annually had to be pulled out of school to work in the cotton fields with their parents as day laborers. And so that interrupted my mom's education. And she had a great love for education. She should have been a professor before I. And so the way that just seeing that plant transformed her and took her back to a time of life where she wasn't as free and didn't have as much agency just struck me quite deeply, that just the mere sight of something could trigger and pull up all of those memories for her.

0: So, you have a chapter titled Strange Fruit, thanks to Billie Holiday. The images of lynchings are burned into our memory. Describe the impact of seeing the effigy burning when you were in high school in Little Rock.
1: Yeah, you know, I think sometimes it is a disappointed but not surprised moment in this country to be continuously confronted with such things. But on that day, which was really about a joy, it was about a football game, to see that and then for it to be set on fire and it to cause this kind of racial tension was quite disappointing. I think even more than seeing that was the conversations that we had after it that were disappointing, in that even in the 1980s, my colleagues and I, fellow students and I, were still having to explain to some white students and white faculty why that was so hurtful for us to see.
0: So, as I understand it, your grandfather was 5 years old in the town of Elaine, Arkansas, when there was what's known as the Elaine Massacre. Hundreds of black people killed by a white mob over a period of time. That, I believe, took place in 1919.

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1: Families that after the massacre in 1919, there was a willow tree near where many of the black people who had been killed were buried. And so this memorial tree was planted with a placard, and some months later, the tree was cut down and the placard was removed. And that was really a symbol that the area was still struggling with wanting to recognize and acknowledge that this event had happened. What was quite fascinating is that I was living in Michigan at the time and working at Michigan State University when I saw this story. And I saw a willow tree in Arkansas and was immediately intrigued by the story. And in fact, my family had not known about this massacre, wasn't taught about in the public school. Me and all my siblings went to public school. And so it was that hearing of the story in 2019 where we were able to say, wait a minute, my grandfather Hosea was alive and well in 1919, 5 years old, still living in Elaine. He had passed away by 2019, of course, but it made us understand a connection to this family history and a connection to this Arkansas history that had not been well known. And I still wonder if I hadn't have by chance heard that story, how long it would have taken for us to connect our family's history to this massacre that happened in 1919 and to think about the many ways in which, even though he dealt with it quietly, that impacted my grandfather and then impacted the rest of us in the family as well.
2: What happened during the massacre, as far as you understand?
1: So the massacre started on September 30th in 1919. It was largely associated with the fact that black farmers led by Robert Hill had unionized to demand fair prices for their cotton. September is peak cotton season. And so this would have been the time that it was time for them to get these fair prices. And there was a meeting of the union at a church there near Elaine, Arkansas. And some white Arkansans heard about this, showed up, and there was an exchange of gunfire. And that was translated into there being a black uprising against white people. And ultimately, white Arkansans, white people from Mississippi and other states came. And it resulted in the death of believed to be as many as 800 black Arkansans and 3 to 5 white Arkansans. And so it really was about black people having the agency and demanding fair prices for cotton that led to this massacre. And it was believed that the farmers, the white farmers, then stole the cotton from the fields as well as took land. And so it really did affect multiple generations in addition to those who were killed in the massacre in 1919.
2: How did you feel when you learned that close to 1,000 black people were killed by an angry mob just searching for their rights to sell their crops at a fair price?
1: You know, it was quite infuriating. And, you know, when you think about it in the context of 1919 as a whole, where that summer there were massacres across the U.S., many people are familiar with other towns like Tulsa. This was a period in the U.S. where this was happening. And so in some ways, it's not surprising that it happened in Arkansas, but it does really hit close to home when you realize your 5-year-old grandfather. You know, you just think about an innocent 5-year-old living through that. And my grandmother, his wife, she and a twin sister were born in August of 1919. So they would have been 1 month old. And even though they wouldn't have memories of it like my grandfather would have, they were nursed by a stressed mother. And that could have developmental effects. And so it was just interesting to think about this history that was deep in our family that we were unaware of.
2: And to what extent was any justice brought to this situation?
1: So there were initially as many as 100 black Arkansans that were arrested. 12 black men were sentenced to death. And it really became public when Ida B. Wells came to Arkansas, wrote about it, wrote a pamphlet about it. And some famous black Arkansan legal scholars like Scipio Jones and others got involved. And these black men ultimately were not sentenced to death. And so there was some justice in that regard. But there has continued to be a hesitance to really name and deal with the history in terms of acknowledging it in history books and teaching it to kids in Arkansas. That's getting better, but it's been a long-term struggle.
2: And what about today? What's going on with the willow tree to memorialize this place?
1: So there was a second willow tree that was planted. It was poisoned. And so they have considered planting another one, but I think they've been quieter about it because they have fears. In the time since this has been going on, a public memorial to the Elaine massacre has been installed. It is not in Elaine. It's in nearby Helena, West Helena. But there is now a memorial massacre site that you can go and visit, but still dealing with the outcome of people not wanting the memorial there, even as a living willow tree.

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0: It's the Living on Earth Juneteenth special. I'm Steve Curwood, celebrating the Jubilee of Freedom from Slavery here with Baronda Montgomery, author of When Trees Testify. As part of dealing with enslavement, at times self-emancipation, trees are part of the story. Talk to us about what Harriet Tubman said about trees like the sycamore.
1: You know, one of the things that I loved about writing this book was learning even new things about Harriet. So Harriet had quite a great understanding of trees from having worked in tree fields with her father. And she had learned that sycamores were trees that could lead you to freedom because these trees are quite distinctive in the way that they look by their bark, but they're also near bodies of water. And she had learned to navigate and look for such what she calls a forest compass to help lead her in different directions. And so she had a great knowledge and expertise around trees. And I learned when writing this book, Harriet also had a great love for apple trees that I hadn't been aware of. Someone pointed out a children's book for me, and her love for those apple trees was linked to the fact that she had to help grow them when she was enslaved and couldn't eat the apples. And so when she got her homestead in New York, she planted hundreds of fruit trees and was known to offer people apples when they came as a sign of freedom that she could now do that. And so Harriet's engagement with trees is deep and really led to her ability to be the great liberator that she was in so many ways.
0: And talk to me about how does the sycamore help you find your way north?
1: So sycamores in particular are trees that have a very distinctive bark in that when the tree grows, unlike other trees that may just make rivets and fill in, it sloughs off part of its bark like a snake would an old skin to have a new skin. And so the sycamore tree often has this very light gray but also mottled peeling bark that makes it very distinctive. You can see it amongst other trees. And at nighttime when the moonlight hits it, it's very easy to see. And so if you knew where the sycamores were in an area and you could find them, you could use them to navigate. But the other thing is that sycamores grow very well on the bodies of water, on the shores of bodies of water. So if you would see a number of sycamores growing together, it was likely that they were near a river or body of water because they stabilized the soil. And so enslaved people would often look for sycamores to find a body of water that they could pass through so their scent would be lost in case hounds were used to follow them. Sycamores also have very large trunks that are often hollow. So you could hide within one, or you could hide things within one as you were preparing. So sycamores had very many different ways that they were useful for people who were seeking to liberate.
0: So Harriet Tubman loved planting fruit trees and later in life and being able to offer apples that she couldn't have eaten when she was a child. Of course, apples are integral to American folklore, as apple pie, as they like to say, right? But apples are, of course, part of the African-American story. And in your book, you write about apples playing a key role in a pioneer story, an African-American pioneer story in New Mexico. What happened there?
1: I was so happy to come to know about that story because I wanted to be able to include stories in When Trees Testify that acknowledge the trauma of trees, but also showed the ways in which trees were linked to joy and the pursuit of freedom for African Americans. So there is a town that was known as Blackdom in New Mexico. It was a first black settlement in New Mexico that was founded by Frank and Ella Boyer, one of the couples that founded it. And Francis Boyer had been seeking to leave Georgia because he was running into issues protesting their Jim Crow laws. And so they identified New Mexico as a state that had no Jim Crow laws and knew that if they could go there and establish a town, they would be able to move freely, at least compared to their life in Georgia. And so Frank and Ella Boyer and other couples started this town and recruited people who had agricultural abilities. They wanted people to be able to grow their own food, but also to be able to grow crops so that they could use them for cash crops. And some of the first things that they grew were apple trees in the desert. And that was due to their having inherited abilities to do dry farming and to do very good ways of watering in the desert, irrigation in the desert. And so they were able, Francis Boyer and his son were so successful with growing apple trees that they made significant money and were able to loan money to others to be able to come. And Blackdom was founded in about 1903, and they thrived there for a couple of decades before they moved to another town in New Mexico, Laredo. But it really was central to their being able to pursue freedom in an area that was free of Jim Crow laws that restricted their lives in the Deep South.
0: He wrote about rice and pecan cultivation, and you highlighted the knowledge that enslaved Africans brought to America and contributed to the growth of the U.S. economy with those skills. Yeah, that enslaved Africans brought more than simple hard labor is key. So, you know, I mean, feels to me it's important to tell those stories, yes?
1: It's vitally important. And I think some people have started to acknowledge this, particularly in terms of like rice. Some of the women that were enslaved from West Africa, they went to areas where they knew there was successful cultivation of rice in those areas and wanted women to be brought here who could plant and irrigate the rice and allow it to really thrive. And so much of the thriving of the rice industry sits at the hands of those enslaved African women. And this was so well known that enslavers actually paid very highly for women who came for this area. Their value was as much as young men, which was how you would really estimate what value was at that time. In terms of the pecan industry, it's known that the first grafted pecan tree, which was one that was the basis of the commercial pecan industry, was actually obtained at the hands of an enslaved man named Antoine. And so pecan trees growing in nature have nuts of very varying size, some that have hardly any nut meat and some that have a lot. And so they had to really get a variety that would make nuts of the same size with very healthy, large amounts of nut meat. And this happened after Antoine was able to successfully graft a variety that was known as Centennial. So there are many areas in agriculture like rice, pecans, tobacco, where we can point to the breakthroughs in that leading to commercial industries being founded upon the knowledge of enslaved people. And in that way, it started to seem to me that my own personal legacy as a botanist was really founded on an expertise and a kind of pride in carrying on that expertise. And that's one of the things I wanted to be able to share in the book, the ways in which we've overlooked those contributions quite heavily in the U.S. in terms of African Americans' contributions to this country's agricultural wealth and advances.
0: Much more to the story than George Washington Carver, huh?
1: Absolutely. And I want George Washington Carver to be celebrated, but I also want us to have more than one name we can call when people ask what Black people have contributed to agriculture in this country.
0: Talk to me about what Antoine did to graft and make essentially, I don't know if you call them a hybrid or whatever, trees that would then be more commercially valuable. I don't think grafting is a very simple or easy thing to do.
1: It's not. I have tried it, and by and large, I've been mostly failure at it. It's very difficult to do because you're taking two separate parts of a plant, a root of one part of a plant and the stem or top of another plant, and trying to fuse them together. And it's much more likely that you introduce some kind of problems that it's not successful. The reason they needed to do this is that when you got pecan trees that could make these very large nuts, often the trade-off is that they were susceptible to stress and damage. And so what they wanted to be able to do was to use the top of the tree that would produce the large nuts and graft it onto a rootstock that was resistant to pests in the soil so that you could have a hardy tree that could still make a lot of nuts. And so Antoine had to do some trial and error. Part of this came from probably long, many generations of observations in the wild. Grafting can happen in the wild, in the woods, in certain ways. And if you're observing how that can happen, it can help you understand how to put two parts together. And so he was able to do this. And when you think about, I've done it with lots of advanced tools and sterile cabinets and all kinds of things. And thinking about him being able to do this at a time where he would have had access to fewer tools and technological advances is even more inspiring to think about the dedication and persistence it must have taken for him to be successful at accomplishing that.
0: So he would have done it a few times, a few dozen times, maybe?
1: Probably a few dozen times, and very frequently it doesn't work. And, you know, I also think about him doing it under the duress of being tasked with doing that by a slave master, right? By someone who was in charge of him. And so he would have had to do that many, many times under significant stress, but somehow he managed to get it to work. And in fact, it was the basis of the pecan industry in the U.S.
0: And we don't know his last name.
1: We don't know his last name.

0: As a botanist, I know you also think about trees and their roots. And of course, you're thinking about African American history and enslavement. What can trees and their roots tell us? How can it enlighten us about the human situation, how people can survive and thrive something like enslavement?
1: I think when you think about different trees, whether you think about an oak tree that has a really deep central root, or you think about trees like sycamore and willow that have a more robust, networked, shallow roots, I think that the roots of trees adapt to the environments in which they're growing to stabilize themselves. And so they are constantly kind of sensing that environment and adapting whether they do need to branch out to get themselves stable, or if there's a deep tap root, which is the thing that is keeping you anchored. The other thing that I think a lot about is that the soil and the roots are constantly, there's a communication and a community that's actually happening underground. The roots are not living in isolation. They're often collaborating with bacteria or fungi in the soil. And it's that community together that allows the roots of the tree to have its strongest, most complex, and deepest ability to support the tree. And so I think a lot about, there are times where, for me, I think the beauty of being a human is that I'm neither an oak tree or a willow tree. And there are times where I need to put a deep root down because I'm in the right place. And there are other times where I have to have this highly networked and shallowed root system to have sustainability. But in both of those cases, there is always a community that is the full support of the plant and the tree. And I think that for me, that's what was wonderful about being able to look at family stories in addition to science, is to acknowledge some of that community that has sustained me and that I hope we all see as a paradigm for how we are sustained in our lives.
0: Talk to me more about community. As I understand it, many trees have to be with other trees in order to thrive. How true is that?
1: It's very true. Most trees, there are always outliers. Some trees like black walnut appear to like to keep it just for themselves. They will create chemicals in the soil to prevent. But most trees are very most robust and most resilient to stress and damage when they are in communities, both with kin trees and trees that have unique abilities. And so there is a lot of evidence from indigenous science into Western science showing that diverse communities of trees are often the most robust and the most resilient.
0: What do you think it means for people who live where there are no trees in the middle of cities, like the concrete jungles around housing projects in a number of inner cities?
1: You know, I think part of that is evidence of a challenge that we've had in the country. I think about Robert Bullard and others who've talked about environmental justice. And often our ways in which we've moved into spaces have caused us to move plant life and other life out. And I think that there are costs to that. I think that it is a deficit when people aren't able to engage with trees. And sometimes they find parks in other places in the city. But for me, I find it a little sad when we don't have those spaces where we have access to trees, the oxygen that they produce, but also the relationships that we can have with them.
0: Miranda, what do you hope readers will take away from When Trees Testify?
1: You know, it's my hope that the stories that I'm able to share and the science that I'm able to share may get people to take a second look at trees and to think about how they think about them as a part of their own lives, to be more aware of the trees that they live with. You'd be surprised how many people don't even know the trees in their yard or how many there are. I also hope that the idea that our breath is captured in the trees may get people to think about who's lived with the tree before they have and to have interest in their life. But also, and I know I'm a little bit, my son says I get a little bit too deep, but for me, this idea that my breath is captured by the tree has caused me to think about what it means to live a life worthy of that. And I hope that people will just think about, you know, what it means for us to live together with trees on the planet. And for anyone who's been impacted by an old tree, how are you living such that people in future generations might also have that opportunity? So I want people to think differently about trees and what it means to live together with them.
0: Miranda Montgomery is the author of When Trees Testify: Science, Wisdom, History, and America's Black Botanical Legacy. Miranda, thanks so much for taking the time to speak with us.
1: Thank you so much for the opportunity.
0: The right to live their own lives that was finally granted to enslaved Americans in the Jubilee of 1865 is celebrated today as Juneteenth. Folks party with music, dance, and lots of red foods. Strawberry soda and hibiscus tea, red beans and rice, red velvet cake, watermelon, and of course barbecue. And the sweetest taste is of freedom, finally won to atone for America's original sin of buying and selling people. Jump for joy.

0: Living on Earth is produced by the World Media Foundation. Our crew includes Naomi Ehrenberg, Paloma Beltran, Mia DiLorenzo, Jenny Doring, Abby Edgecombe, Swayam Dagneja, Mark Pouch, Mark Sethlender, Don Lyman, Ashanti McLean, Nguyen Nguyen, Ainsley O'Neill, Sophia Pandelitis, Jake Rigo, Andrew Scarrett, Bella Smith, and Elle Wilson. Tom Tiger engineered our show. Allison Lirish Dean composed our themes. 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And we always welcome your feedback at comments at LOE.org. I'm Steve Kerwood. 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
2: I won't touch anything.
3: So what you're seeing right now is samples of our sorbent material. You will notice that it's almost a little bit bigger than, say, sand. Or if you have silica when you buy new clothes that absorbs water, it's sort of the size of that.
2: Yeah, they're like perfect little spheres, kind of, it looks like.
3: Exactly. They're powderish almost.
2: So that is what is collecting the CO2. That's the material that kind of binds to it.
3: Exactly. So this is the material that has all the magic in it of being able to capture CO2 and enable storage.
4: What you're hearing here is reporter Sam Baker at a lab in Switzerland that studies how to take carbon dioxide out of the atmosphere. So often on this show, we talk about how we're changing the climate by putting more and more CO2 into the atmosphere. Today, we're going to flip the script and take a look at efforts to pull CO2 out of the air, a technology that some see as essential to addressing climate change. I'm Neil King, and this is Living Planet. Here to tell us more about this technology that promises so much is DW reporter Sam Baker.
2: Hi, Neil.
4: So, Sam, what is carbon dioxide removal? Perhaps we start there.
2: Sure. So, on a very fundamental level, it's just taking CO2 out of the air. Plants, of course, do this naturally when they absorb CO2 and use it to grow. But the type of carbon dioxide removal we're going to talk about today is a man-made technology where machines and chemical filters capture CO2 and remove it from the air to be buried deep underground. This is often referred to as direct air capture.
4: Okay, sounds very technical. But you wanted to cover this topic because you've been following companies working on this technology for a while now, right?
2: Yeah, I got interested in this technology years ago, actually, when I was just a baby environment reporter here at Living Planet. And I found this technology really interesting and exciting because, I mean, how nice would it be to just have a little machine, maybe the size of an air conditioner, next to your house that could suck out CO2, you know, absolving you of your carbon sins and taking out your emissions every year.
4: Yeah, I mean, it sounds very tempting. I'd certainly be up for that if it's affordable, that is. But I kind of also feel like, though, you know, I mean, there was a lot of talk or hype around this technology for some time, but it sort of dropped off the radar a little bit in recent years, didn't it?
2: Yeah, that was another reason I wanted to go back and look at this. I mean, it did get a lot of press a few years ago, including from me. You know, I interviewed a spokesperson from one of the biggest companies doing this direct air capture, Climeworks, back in 2019, about how they were capturing CO2 to be permanently stored underground. And yeah, I wanted to follow up with them to see if they've met some of their goals, like if they're on their way to removing 1 million tons of CO2 by 2030.
3: Just watch for the red lines.
2: Okay.
3: We're overlooking the wet chemistry labs where we make the materials, testing facilities where we measure performance, as well as mechanical prototyping shop where we make the machine and test it for reliability.
2: This is Helen Cox, Chief Technology Officer at Climeworks, and she's showing me around Climeworks Innovation Center in Zurich from up above on this walkway looking down on a workshop floor.
3: Just to give people a sense of the space here, maybe. So this center used to be a European Space Agency where they used to build shuttles here, space rockets. So you can imagine the size, the height, and the width. So it's a very, very big space. And to me, what's most exciting is actually the speed at which we are innovating here and what the center allows. So
2: Helen started working for Climeworks last year, shortly before the company got some bad press.
5: The mammoth failure of direct air capture.
6: Why Swiss carbon removal startup Climeworks
4: faces serious headwinds.
6: Climeworks Capture fails to cover its own emissions.
7: Okay, so that does sound a bit withering, but, I mean, would you say this bad press, you know, is justified? I mean, after all, I mean, they are trying to do something good, right? They're trying to help solve the climate crisis with what they're doing.
2: Yeah, and I think we should take it with a kind of open approach and see what's really going on. So Climeworks started in 2009, raising funding and developing their machines. So they were looking for ways to sell this service of capturing and storing CO2 to companies and individuals who wanted to counteract their own emissions. So they started building a few plants in Iceland that would have many of these direct air capture machines stacked next to each other. The first was called Orca and was completed in 2021 with a capacity to capture 4,000 tons of CO2 per year. Then they built a bigger one called Mammoth, which began operations in 2024 and had a capacity to capture 36,000 tons per year. To give you an equivalent, that's like taking more than 8,000 vehicles off the road every year. But the thing is, both of these plants have never come anywhere near their capturing capacity.
7: Okay, so I'm guessing that goal of 1 million tons captured by 2030 is pie in the sky?
2: Yeah, we're talking just a couple thousand tons captured in total since opening their Mammoth plant.
7: Okay, so what is the problem then?
2: Well, basically, when these machines were deployed in the wild, they ran into all sorts of problems they didn't have in the lab. So things like changes in air temperature or humidity affecting how they functioned. And, of course, these things fluctuate with the seasons or even over the course of a day. It could be cool and foggy in the morning, but hot in the afternoon. Helen told me that sulfur in the air from the geothermal plant that powered these machines also created issues. So that's what Climeworks learned in Iceland. What they'd been able to do in the lab didn't hold up out in the real world when they started to scale this up.
7: Okay, but that really is then more than just a wee snag, right? You know, especially if your entire business model depends on operating outdoors and in the real world, right?
2: Right. And if you've got investors depending on those companies who've committed to buying carbon credits from you, that sort of thing.
7: Yeah.
2: So this takes me back to Helen at the Innovation Center in Zurich. As their new CTO, she's trying to course correct. So Helen took me downstairs where there were pipes and machines everywhere.
3: So if you look at here on your left-hand side, you see a big pipe coming in where the air comes in and hits that pipe where the filter material is located, then comes out on the other side. And we vary the temperatures and humidities of the air that's coming in to understand if the filter material collects the CO2 as effectively and under all kinds of different conditions.
8: I see. So all of these kind of boxes and then the pipes and tubes and things you have up there, that's all really to play with the air.
3: Exactly. So if you actually look at the capture unit there, it's a very small part of the pilot test facility. It's all about making sure we're mimicking the air to be reflective of the commercial conditions. That's really where the trick for direct air capture is.
2: So the other big challenge with direct air capture is that CO2 only makes up a small part of the atmosphere. It's about 430 parts per million. Now, that number has massively increased since it was 280 parts per million in pre-industrial times, and that's what's heating up our planet. But when you're sucking this stuff out of the air, it requires a lot of processing to squeeze that CO2 out from the other molecules that make up the air we breathe.
3: Just to give you an example, in order to capture 1 ton of CO2, you need to process about 2 million cubic meters of air. That's about 2 Empire State Buildings much. If you're walking down Manhattan and you saw 2,500 people, one of them would be the CO2 molecule. So the amount of air that we need to process through the filter material is enormous.
2: I mean, is this a very energy-intensive process?
3: It is energy intensive, so that air needs to be pulled through our capture units with fans, and that energy to pull that much air is high, right? But the really cool thing is that we've actually innovated around very low resistant materials where pulling the air through becomes much, much, much easier. We have made more than 50% improvement in cost reduction in energy consumption.
2: So they might be able to reduce energy costs, but the costs are still way too high for many consumers.
7: Can you give us a price tag there, Sam? How much are we talking?
2: It costs $500 per ton of CO2 removed.
7: Okay, I'm just guessing here now, but that sounds like it's incredibly expensive.
2: Yeah, so I wanted to do a little math on this and see what it would be, say, for myself, offsetting my emissions for a whole year. I'm an EU resident, so the average person here emits 9 tons of CO2 per year, but I go back to the US usually once a year, so I added 2 tons for the long-haul flight I take. And so let's say it's 11 tons per year, that would be $5,500. So it's doable, but pretty steep.
7: Okay, but I mean, they've been doing this for quite some time now, right? After a while, prices should come down normally, shouldn't they?
2: Yeah, you would think. So when I spoke to a Climeworks spokesperson in 2019, the cost was $600, and they were aiming to get that down to $100.
7: Obviously, they've really missed that target. Again, I mean, why has this been so hard to bring down? Is it just the energy costs?
2: Well, energy costs are one factor that, as they say, they're obviously working on. But another is that this technology just hasn't really scaled up, largely due to those problems we were talking about earlier. And a further issue is, even if you've got the cash to spend on counteracting your own emissions or your company's emissions, these machines won't be delivering that carbon dioxide removal for 7 years, according to Climeworks website.
7: 7 years? I mean, that really doesn't sound like a technology operating at any kind of mass scale yet.
2: I had the same reaction, so I asked Helen about it.
3: That 7-year comment is to allow us to be able to manage our supply chain and delivery targets, but we have 100% record on nature-based solutions.
7: Okay, so nature-based solutions, it sounds a bit like corporate climate lingo to me. What does that actually mean, Sam?
2: Yeah, well, this is one of the things that has changed since I last spoke to them. So they are now offering customers not only what they call their technology-based solutions, so this is the removal with their machines, but also carbon credits from other projects, things like protecting forests. And we know these sorts of carbon credits often have a pretty mixed track record on how reliable they are.
7: Yeah. But that then also means then they've expanded into this, diversified, so to speak, to prop up what should be their core business, the mechanical way of doing things. They need the nature-based solutions to remain, well, attractive or profitable.
2: So, yeah, I had a lot of questions about this. And after I had gotten a tour of the facilities away from the labs and the machines, I put these questions to Helen.
3: I mean, we know for sure engineered solutions aren't a silver bullet. And engineered solutions today, as you rightly point out, are relatively expensive. So how do we create the market for carbon removals in general and make it big is not through engineered solutions today, because the market does not absorb the current price. So if you look at the scalability of nature-based solutions versus engineering solutions, engineered solutions basically have infinite scaling, right? So you can basically build as many plants as we're willing to build and reduce the cost, while you can only plant so many trees to be able to absorb that CO2. So we think nature-based solutions are actually quite fantastic right now, because they're the price point that is absorbable by the market. But that market needs to help us get to engineered solutions so that we can scale this to an industrial scale and get to gigatons that we need to get to be able to reach our net zero targets.
7: Okay, let me just try and unpick that a little bit for myself to make sure I understood this correctly. On the one hand, they feel that nature-based solutions are not as scalable as engineered ones, but they're happy to go with it as long as the engineered ones are still too expensive.
2: Yeah, and I think a lot of questions remain about being able to scale this technology.
3: I think what has happened over the last 5 years or so is Climeworks has learned a tremendous amount from what it means to actually operate a commercial plant at cost targets, at production targets. I remain hopeful that we can hit $100 per ton, but I think it's quite challenging.
2: So Climeworks has been working on direct air capture since 2009. I know you haven't been here that long. How much CO2 is the company actually removing from the air each year?
9: At the moment, we don't comment on precise figures. if that's all right.
2: So, not sure if you could hear that there, but the press officer piped in saying, we don't comment on precise figures.
7: Yeah, okay. But interesting that he would, you know, interject, a company like this should be transparent about how much CO2 it's been able to capture, shouldn't it? So, why the secrecy?
2: Yeah, you would think. I mean, he did say that their numbers were available on a public registry of carbon dioxide removal credits. And I had done my homework before this interview, and I knew how much Climeworks had stored based on that public registry.
10: I do have the Puro.earth numbers here. So this is a registry that verifies CO2 removal certificates. And this was only for the past 2 years, since 2024. But Climeworks has stored 2,005 tons of CO2. The goal was 1 million tons by 2030. Does that still feel like a realistic goal, or are the goals needing to be revised?
3: I personally am a very ambitious person, so I would say I'm willing to do ambitious targets, but we also have to be realistic. I don't think it's possible for us to get to those levels anymore by 2030. But what I do think it's really possible by the end of this decade, which is only a few numbers of years away, I think we'll demonstrate commercially viable, profitable costs for what the market is willing to pay for CDR today, such that we can build larger and larger and larger plants over the next decade.
7: Okay, so, you know, trying to be fair here, I still feel like, you know, they're trying to solve a problem. They're trying to help. And as much as I'd like this technology to work, it does seem more like a cautionary tale right now.
2: There's certainly a lot to be learned from it, at least. At the same time, companies wading into direct air capture technology have actually multiplied since I started reporting on this in 2019. There are over 100 of them now.
7: Yeah, and I mean, there are also big international climate bodies like the Intergovernmental Panel on Climate Change. They're also banking on this to work, right?
2: They are. It's part of their plans towards basically taking out emissions that we've already created. So to get a better handle on all of this and understand direct air capture's role in our range of climate solutions, I spoke with Carl Greenfield, an analyst at the International Energy Agency who specializes in carbon dioxide removal.
11: I think I would say that the main message is that carbon dioxide removal, it's not a substitute for cutting emissions. We need both. We need to cut our emissions and remove emissions. So if you think of our atmosphere like a bathtub, right now the tap, our emissions is still running. And the first and most important step is to turn down, or ideally turn off, that tap as fast as we can. So that's cutting emissions. But even if we manage to slow this flow, the bathtub is already still quite full. And what DAC does is it helps with that second job of pulling the plug and helping that water drain out. So the key point is that we need both of these. We need to turn off that tap, we need to reduce our emissions, and we need to remove some of those emissions that are still within the atmosphere.
2: Yeah, and when I think about this, I often think of the historical emissions that countries and companies have put into the atmosphere as well. To my knowledge, no one's taken care of their historical emissions yet because they're just trying to get their current emissions out. But have you heard that talked about in the industry? Or is that something more that countries will have to do towards their climate goals?
11: I think we'll be having this conversation probably in the next decade or a couple of decades, as right now a lot of the focus is on the emissions reduction side, and getting these removal technologies to scale is really at the questions that you're asking. How much will it cost? Who's going to lead it? Where is it going to be deployed? How this will impact the larger emissions reduction or removal strategy of a country, I think it's still open to see how countries and companies plan to use this.
7: You just mentioned the historic emissions there, Sam. Basically, those are the emissions that are already in the atmosphere, because CO2 does linger for a while, right? And eventually we have to get rid of this stuff as well, because the bathtub, the analogy there is very accurate, right? It just fills up.
2: Yeah, and some climate scientists I've talked to have even talked about overshooting 1.5 degrees and that we'll have to then try and kind of come back down from that. So that would require taking CO2 and other greenhouse gases out of the air.
7: Yeah. So, I mean, if global climate plans are counting on this, but the technology hasn't really proved itself at scale yet, it does feel like a pretty big gamble. Are we betting on the wrong horse here?
2: Well, here's what Carl had to say.
11: If we look at the IPCC 1.5 degree scenarios, there's a substantial reliance on carbon dioxide removal at anywhere of, I think it's an average of 12 billion tons by 2100. So it's a massive scale up from what we have today. In terms of what that means for the overall slice of the pie, it depends on how much action is done today. But if you include CCS as well as direct air capture and some of the other removal technologies, we expect that to be around 6% of emissions reduction by 2050. So not a small amount, but it's much smaller than, say, electrification or renewables plays in the overall picture.
2: Okay, so sorry, he had a few acronyms there. So DAC is direct air capture, and CCS is carbon capture and storage, where you capture CO2 before it's emitted and then store it underground.
7: There is one other area where carbon dioxide removal might prove profitable and might be very promising. And we're going to have more on that after this break.
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7: Welcome back. This is Living Planet with me, Neil King, and with me in the studio is our reporter and producer, Sam Baker. And Sam, in the first half of this episode, we talked a lot about the company Climeworks and some of the snags that they've encountered in scaling their direct air capture operations. And the bottom line there was that it's still, well, let's say quite a way off from reaching the scale that we'd need for it to have a noticeable impact on the climate. I think it's fair to say that. But you also visited another company that is taking a slightly different and, daring approach, right?
2: I did. I took a short trip not very far from our studios here in Bonn to see another direct air capture process up close. You can really see in here the carbon being collected. I'm kind of surprised. I mean, there's like these little crystal, like white crystally chunks, as well as some liquid coming down the outside.
14: Correct. And I mean, this is a new process innovation, but essentially it's all happening inside the column.
2: So remember how I said there were over 100 direct air capture companies now filtering CO2 out of the air like Climeworks? Well, I wanted to see what some of the newer companies in this space are up to and where they might be headed. So I drove to a part of Germany once known for its coal and steel production. Now it's home to the direct air capture company Greenlight. And in a parking lot in Essen, their CEO and co-founder, Florian Hildebrand, showed me how they're capturing CO2.
14: We're now in front of the absorption column, which is where our process starts. We see a big vertical column, a fan on top, which sucks in air through these black filters. And then this solution flows down the column. And as air gets in contact with the solution, the CO2, which is very dilute in the atmosphere, is sort of sucked into the liquid and reacts. And over time, more and more white powder piles up. Eventually, we have this white slurry, which is then going into sort of a buffer tank. And on the other side, we have the back-end unit in this green container where we then release the CO2 again.
2: So not a terribly different process than what other companies are doing. But what makes Greenlight different is what they want to do with the CO2 after they've captured it. Instead of storing it permanently, Greenlight is capturing CO2 to sell to companies making things like sustainable aviation fuel or e-methanol for shipping.
14: So we give them either green CO2 and green hydrogen and green oxygen, or we give them green CO, which is carbon monoxide or green hydrogen. But essentially, we just give them the pure molecules, the pure product.
7: Wow. I'd never heard of this before, Sam.
2: Did you even know there was a market for such a thing?
7: I had no idea. And I'm still having a little bit of trouble getting my head around it. Because let me just rephrase it again, what he just said. That they're essentially capturing CO2 and repurposing it so that it can be used to fly airplanes, for example.
2: Yes. And It took me a second to get my head around this equation as well. But basically, this is a carbon neutral process because they're taking that CO2 out of the air, but then they're re-emitting it. So there's no additional CO2 going into the air.
7: Okay.
2: Does that make sense?
7: I think it does. I think I've got it now. So it's it doesn't solve the historic emissions, right?
2: No, it doesn't solve historic emissions at all.
7: It just stops things from getting worse.
2: Exactly.
7: Okay. Yeah, but still, I mean, it's worth investing in that technology as well, I guess, if it's scalable, right?
2: Yeah, and I mean, when it comes to things like aviation fuel or shipping, these sorts of fuels are hard to replace.
7: Okay, so Sam, again, bottom line, just, you know, how profitable and scalable is this?
2: So I think the difference between this and Climeworks is Climeworks is depending on companies or individuals just having the goodwill to choose to voluntarily take their emissions out of the air and pay for that. This process, however, is selling a product to companies who want these more sustainable fuels. Now, that might still rely on regulations for things like sustainable aviation fuel and e-methanol. But as we're seeing with different geopolitical developments in the world, this might be something these companies want to buy regardless of their environmental concerns.
14: There's another angle to it, which is the resilience angle. And that's what we're doing together with Rheinmetall, Ineratec and Sunfire and a few others, is to build small-scale off-grid fuel productions in Europe to essentially provide fuels into defense equipment where you're not dependent on Russian or oil now coming from the Middle East, which is obviously blocked because of the Strait of Hormuz.
7: I mean, with all that's been going on with airlines responding to the fuel crisis lately, Lufthansa and Germany cancelling lots of flights. So maybe this, you know, what Florian mentioned, this could help, right?
2: Yeah, and actually they're even working with Lufthansa and its subsidiary Eurowings to supply this feedstock for sustainable aviation fuel. And they're doing that for about 60 flights between Mallorca in Spain and Dusseldorf here in Germany.
7: Okay. Well, it's a start, I guess, right?
2: Absolutely, yeah.
7: But I mean, without putting too much stock on what startups say, you know, about their own business, where does Florian see this going?
2: So he thinks that because of this energy independence, as well as the environmental angle, that companies are willing to buy these products.
14: It's not like a nuclear power plant, which needs 15 years of building with many components. Ours is quite simple. Technically, it, you know, maybe not just like solar, but a little bit like wind energy, where it should just scale over time and it should be simple enough to build anywhere.
7: So Sam, now, the question I've been asking myself all along is this a technology we should be investing more in? Or is it something where we say, okay, if it's about, you know, saving the climate, it's not worth pursuing this anymore. We should pull the plug now and the money's better spent elsewhere.
2: I think what these examples show are a couple things. First of all, there needs to be a business case there really driving this, because there isn't regulation driving the need for this yet. From a few of the experts I spoke to, the reality is that the investments in carbon dioxide removal are pretty small compared to, say, investments in renewables. So I think we have to kind of put that in context as well. But I would say one big conclusion is we should not be depending on this to absolve us of those climate sins, of fixing climate change. And I think these companies would tell you that themselves, too. So it shouldn't be looked at as a big climate solution. It should be looked at as a very small piece of many other solutions that we're going to need to get there.
7: Next week, Sam, you're with us again, taking us to Norway, where a project led by a bunch of fossil fuel companies and the Norwegian government is burying much larger amounts of CO2 under the North Sea. And they've even got a faithful companion to help in the endeavor.
2: Oh my gosh. That is a robot dog. You were not joking.
15: No, I was not. We are testing out a robotic dog for inspection.
2: He can sniff CO2.
15: Yeah.
2: Wow, that is so crazy.
7: You really won't want to miss that. Today's show was mixed by Michael Springer, reported by Sam Baker, and hosted by me, Neil King. Thanks for joining us. See you next week.

0: 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Our correspondents were there when the Berlin Wall fell, when the Balkans wars broke out, and when Britain voted to leave the European Union. 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
2: Hey, Nate.
3: Hey, Kate.
4: Hey.
5: Hey, Justine.
2: So, at a recent Outside In meeting, we were discussing our plans for this episode, and Kate, you actually told us about something that happened to you recently. Do you mind telling us that story?
3: So I was having a birthday dinner with some of my friends. They were giving me very sweet and thoughtful gifts. And one of my closest friends, she showed up with a bunch of individually wrapped little boxes. And I had a suspicion what they were because we have a shared interest, and they were exactly what I thought they were, which was a beautiful display of tinned fishes. It was an amazing birthday gift, and we had basically like the fish equivalent of a charcuterie board afterwards, and it was super, super yummy.
4: I have been completely in the dark with this term tinned fish. It sounds so much nicer than I think what I normally think of as just like cheap sardines.
3: Totally. I think that tinned fish, which I guess is like the classy way to say fish in a can, has somehow undergone some type of rebranding that it felt equivalent to like if my friend had given me really nice like gourmet chocolate or flowers or a bottle of wine. Like it's like a delicacy.
4: So this is not like your chicken of the sea bumblebee style cans.
3: Oh, totally.
2: So I think we could say that we are in the midst of what some are calling a tinned fish renaissance. And we are not the only ones who feel that way. A listener recently left a voicemail on our show's hotline asking about tinned fish, specifically sardines.
6: Hey, Outside In. This is Jean calling from Montpelier, Vermont. Well, there's lots of good reasons to eat sardines. They're full of protein and omega-3 fatty acids. And I've always had this sense that they're also a more environmentally friendly fish. But I'm realizing I really have no sense of what it looks like to actually fish for sardines. Just curious. And if it makes you curious too, then cool.
2: Does it make us curious? This is a personal question, Jeannie.
4: Of course it does, Jeannie. I am so curious.
3: Me too.
4: This is Outside In. I'm Nate Hedgie. I'm here with Kate Dario and Justine Paradis. And this week we are spending an entire episode answering this question. Sardines are in vogue. Literally, they are in Vogue magazine. But fad aside, how sustainable are these little fish?
6: Is there a bycatch that happens with sardines also?
4: How are they caught?
6: Is there like ocean floor trawling where the nets get dragged along the ocean floor?
4: What kinds of emissions are involved?
6: And does it matter what brand, or are there any other labels or indicators that I should be looking for if I buy sardines?
4: What is the deal with sardines?
6: Thanks so much. Bye.

0: Hey, this is Outside In. I am Nate Hedgey here with producers Kate Dario and Justine Paradis, who is telling us today about a very particular kind of tinned fish.
1: Do any of you have people in your lives who are like, feel that sardines are very like sort of stinky and gross?
0: Yeah, my wife. Like, I literally cannot eat sardines in the house.
2: Definitely my parents could not compute me and my friends being obsessed with eating sardines, like putting on a cute outfit, trying to be glam, having a glass of wine, and then being like, all right, let's bring out the sardines. They were like, aren't you girls supposed to be like hip or something? All right, why are you eating sardines right now? So definitely, I think there's a generational divide.
1: So it may seem like this tinned fish renaissance is a new thing because at least in the U.S., there exists an attitude of distaste towards stinky fish. But I think you could probably also argue that this conception of tinned fish as gross is maybe a bit of a historical blip. Because for one, the beautiful vibey art on sardine boxes is not a 21st century phenomenon. I found this digital museum of Portuguese tinned fish boxes that go back to the 19th century. A lot of them are very like French Nouveau, kind of Moulin Rouge vibes. So it's been a thing for a long time.
3: You know, they've been incredibly important for human nutrition and food and economies for probably centuries.
1: This is Malin Pinsky. He is a marine biologist at the University of California, Santa Cruz. So let's talk.

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1: Force, you know, which plants do directly, but those of us who can't photosynthesize must accept our fate of being one or two steps away. But because sardines are really low on the food chain, they eat plankton, which are teeny tiny marine plants and animals. They're practically swimming sunlight. Sardines are relatively small, fast-growing fish. You'll hear them described as pelagic, meaning of the open ocean, rather than benthic, which is living on the seafloor. They love a coastal upwelling zone, but who doesn't? These are places where cold, nutrient-rich water is rising to the surface, like off California, so that means there's a lot of plankton to eat. They swim in these massive schools. It is truly a spectacle. The annual sardine run off South Africa is among the largest migrations in the world in terms of biomass, like rivaling migrations in the Serengeti. This sardine run is 4 miles long, a mile wide, and 30 meters deep. So this is like miles of fish.
2: Oh my gosh, that'd be so cool to see.
1: I once watched a documentary about this, and it was like operatic in terms of the characters that come, and like first the birds, and then the tuna, and then the dolphins, and then the whales, and this like big bombastic finale. It is bananas.
3: It's a mass migration of sardines. Why they gather is a mystery. But the result is a feast that will sustain an entire coastline of creatures.
4: This sounds like they should have a sequel to March of the Penguins, March of the Sardines. This sounds really beautiful.
5: Because the schools can become so large and they go through these large peaks in abundance, they're really important to fisheries.
1: So these massive sardine runs are also big business. One analysis I saw put the value of the global sardine market at almost $10 billion annually, and that is just for canned sardines. So there are a lot of them, but of course we're here to ask, is eating sardines sustainable?
6: So sustainability is kind of it's a confusing word. It's an increasingly confusing word, I would say.
1: This is Zach Kane. He is a data research scientist at the Stanford Center for Ocean Solutions. Zach made the point that there are so many facets to this idea of sustainability when it comes to fisheries and everything else. The listener who asked this question, Jeannie, she named a few concerns. First one she mentioned was,
7: is there bycatch that happens with sardines also?
1: Bycatch. So, shall we start there?
4: Yes.
2: Yes. This is like when they're like running those big nets through the ocean and like they're picking up sea turtles and dolphins and stuff like that.
1: Exactly.
6: Any fishery is going to have issues with, you know, taking things that it doesn't want to take, or non-target species. Same way that farmers are going to always have issues with, you know, birds on their crops and things like that.
1: So, a fishery, by the way, is kind of a vague term, but it's basically like a specific area of ocean or type of fish.
2: Okay, so like the Peruvian anchovy fishery.
1: Yes, exactly. Or it can be also defined by the method. Like Jeannie asked about trawling,
7: where the nets get dragged along the ocean floor.
1: So this is like dragging a net either along the bottom or through the midwater. And people trawl to catch fish that like to hang out on the seafloor, so like cod and haddock and squid and shrimp especially. But it essentially rototills the seabed, so that rips up plants and animals, messes with animals buried in the sand. You get it. Mm-hmm. Sardines, though, they hang out nearer to the surface of the water, so the technique is different. People catch them using a type of net called a purse seine.
6: Just this kind of like beautiful image of like a net that comes down. And then there's a little boat that comes off the big boat and just kind of wraps up the school and then tightens it like an old school purse and then pulls it up. So it never interacts with the bottom.
1: Does that make sense?
4: Yeah.
2: Scoops them up.
4: Cinching it, yeah.
1: Yeah, so with the purse seine, fishers can go out and target a specific school of fish. So in a way, it's less random than, say, long lining, which is laying out a fishing line that's like miles long with a ton of fishing hooks on it. To catch like tuna and swordfish. But purse seines also have bycatch concerns. According to the National Oceanic and Atmospheric Administration, NOAA, in U.S. fisheries, the species most commonly captured include bottlenose dolphins and humpback whales.
4: Wow. You're getting a lot more than you bargained for if you're trying to get a teeny, tiny sardine and you end up with a humpback whale.
1: I know. It's huge. Caveat though, that's

0: is actually not specifically about sardines. It's about purse seines generally, which are actually the most common method used to catch fish. Like, a lot of tuna are caught this way too. And data on bycatch generally is kind of murky and complicated. But fishery sustainability experts do say that bycatch in purse seine fisheries tends to be lower than other methods. Let's move on to emissions. So Zach, he was the author of a paper published in 2022.
1: So the title of the paper is The Role of Seafood in Sustainable Diets,
0: which calculated the greenhouse gas footprint of different aspects of our diets, basically looking at the ratio of nutrients you can get for the carbon involved in the life cycle of catching it or producing it.
2: Mm-hmm.
0: So if you guys want to take a look at this graph from this paper.
2: Okay, so there it is. Okay, so we're looking at a graph right now. It's got like capture, fishery, aquaculture, livestock.
0: So on the far right, we've got beef, which requires a lot of emissions for like a good amount of nutrients, but not the most.
3: Mm-hmm.
0: And then we have nuts, you know, which don't require a ton of emissions, but are high in nutrients, but they're over far on the left. And you see that the small pelagics, so that's sardines and other fish like them, they scored between... Yeah. Nuts and tubers.
2: That's amazing. So according to his study, they're like more like bang for your sustainable buck than seeds.
3: Wow.
2: That's amazing.
3: That's shocking to me because I do try to think about sustainability, or I guess I try to think about the environment when I eat. And my general rule of thumb is always things that grow in the ground are better than something like fish or meat of any type, or any sort of animal byproduct. So that's fascinating. I definitely would not have guessed that.
0: Well, you can see that it is the only meat on the left side of the chart.
1: If you're looking at it from having a small environmental footprint, small pelagics, all of those little fish like sardines or herring or anchovy are actually quite low in emissions. And the reason for that is how they're fished. They're typically fished in bigger schools.
0: So remember that purse seine technique?
2: Yeah.
0: How sardine fishers scoop up entire schools of fish? They do this relatively close to shore. On a single trip, fishers can get a huge haul, like especially since the technology in the fishing industry is so slick these days. Like, you can identify schools of fish with sonar and know exactly where they are.
2: Right.
0: But compare that to lobsters, which were way higher on that ratio. They had a lot more emissions involved. They were right around lamb and beef. And that's because catching lobsters requires multiple trips. Like, first you go out and lay the traps, let them soak for a few days, and then you go check them again. And it's not a ton of lobsters compared to the huge school of sardines, right?
2: That's so cool.
3: Yeah, that's fascinating. So if we're looking at small pelagics, does that factor in the carbon footprint of, like, the boat and the, like, the canning facility?
0: Good question. It stops before the canning facility.
3: Mm.
2: Okay.
0: But there's Malin Pinsky, who was not involved with Zach's study. He made a good point about this. Like, think about what it takes to air freight, like, fresh fish from Alaska, say, to a dinner plate in New York City.
4: Compare that to tinning something close to where it's caught and then ship it as slowly as you want, you know, because it'll be preserved for months or years.
0: I'm getting a little hungry. Should we pause for a sec to enjoy some tinned fish?
3: Music to my ears.
2: Yes, let's do it.
3: I'm just honestly feel like I don't have the wrist strength to open these without spilling olive oil.
0: I know, we're really, the risks that we take while reporting are just...
3: Are you guys just diving in?
2: Mm-hmm. These are the ones you can buy at Costco. And they say that they were fished in a place called the Atlantic Ocean.
3: I think I've heard of that.
2: They're really good.
0: Okay, I had to pick up a can of arguably the quintessential Fancy Girl sardine brand. This was a $10 can. It's sardines in olive oil with preserved lemon, and it is from Fishwife.
2: Oh, those are beautiful. It's like, it looks like it was like hand drawn. It's gorgeous.
3: I feel like you're more likely to see Fishwife in like a trendy boutique, like genuinely, than you are like an actual grocery store where you are shopping for groceries.
0: That like, hits the spot. I'm so hungry.
2: I feel bad for my microphone. I'm in terrible breath right now.
0: This was maybe a deeply unwise idea. What do you think? Should we take a break?
2: Yes, but first. we have an announcement to make, which is that Outside In is now on Patreon, where you can get ad-free versions of every episode, old and new, plus other cool stuff for just $5 a month. Support the show, no more ads. There is a link in the show notes. All right, stay tuned. From NHPR, this is Outside In, where curiosity and the natural world collide. I am Nate Hedgie, here with some of our team, Kate Dario and Justine Paradis. The topic du jour is, of course, the tinned fish renaissance, something that I had never heard of, honestly, until we started making this episode, and specifically the sustainability of sardines.
0: Yes, we have come to perhaps the biggest question. Actually, they're all big questions. I don't really need to rank them here, but this the question now is, what about overfishing? So maybe if sardines aren't too bad on the emissions scale, that's awesome. But are we at risk of depleting the oceans? And the short answer is, yeah. Sardines, like anchovies and herring, they are small, fast-growing fish relative to longer-lived species like sharks and tuna. Of those two categories, intuitively, which do you guys imagine would be most vulnerable to overfishing?
3: Definitely
2: tuna.
3: Tuna. I feel like people, that's a conversation people have, and I've never heard anyone hand out a Save the Sardines flyer or something.
2: Exactly.
0: Yeah. And there is something to that. I feel the same way. There are a lot of sardines out there, but are there enough sardines out there given this 21st century tinned fish renaissance?
4: In the past, there had been this assumption that we have to be really careful with the slow-growing species, but maybe we don't have to worry as much about the fast-growing species because they can outgrow our ability to fish them.
0: Malin Pinsky, the marine biologist we heard from earlier, he looked into this question.
4: Are there certain kinds of species that are most likely to collapse to low abundance so we can predict which those are going to be in the future? And we looked at our graphs and we looked at the data and looked at it again and we just was like, wait a minute, this isn't making sense. And then we realized actually what the information was telling us is that actually these small, short-lived, fast-growing species are just as likely to collapse to low abundance as the species we already knew were in trouble. And that was really a surprise.
0: So sardines go through boom and bust cycles in their population. And this happens naturally as part of larger environmental cycles like El Nino. But fishing can make it worse. Specifically, scientists say we have to be careful not to overfish during the dips. Basically not hit them when they're down. And that is tricky because we live in a world with big boats and big nets and constant high demand. Again, we are in a tinned fish renaissance, remember? But sardines are not just in demand by hot, stylish people like us, but by hot species like dolphins. So when sardine populations suffer, that has a domino impact on other species. It's called a trophic cascade. And the population of the Pacific sardine, for example, is dangerously low. So for the past few years, a lot of California sea lions are starving.
2: Mm.
0: The Pacific sardine fishery is currently closed due to overfishing. And remember that operatically dramatic sardine run off South Africa? The biggest fish migration on the planet? It's starting to collapse, too.
3: Wow.
0: And that's because of a combination of overfishing and environmental change, people think. Some argue that part of the issue here is that fishing regulations are not as responsive as they need to be, as quick at responding to the environmental fluctuations as they need to be to manage the fishery well. And as climate change impacts intensify, there are species of fish that are moving to new places, which is literally causing geopolitical issues.
4: It's something that has played out really dramatically, actually, in the Northeast Atlantic between European Union and Iceland, where mackerel, which historically were found primarily in Norwegian and European waters, then shifted north up into Icelandic waters. But the countries involved have not been very nimble at figuring out how to share this new fishery. And that's something that didn't just stay in fisheries. It spilled over. It became a trade war. There are also some suggestions that helped convince Iceland it didn't want to join the European Union.
3: The only thing I remember from my intro to international politics class freshman year of college was that Iceland did not join the EU because they wanted to maintain their autonomy over fishing. So this is
0: It's a big deal.
3: It's a big deal. And I feel like Nordic people, if Iceland is considered one of the Nordic countries, they eat a lot of fish. I imagine a lot of pickled herring or mackerel.
0: Totally.
3: I'd go to war over it too. Yeah.
0: All right. Let's move on to our listener Jeannie's last question.
5: Does it matter what brand, or are there any other labels or indicators that I should be looking for if I buy sardines?
0: What should we be looking for in the grocery store? Should we talk about that?
3: Yeah.
2: Yeah.
0: Okay, so let's pull out our sardine boxes again. And the first thing to look for is just to see if what information there is, where the sardines were caught and where they were canned, especially where they were caught. So if that information is not on the box, or if it's vague, that's not a great sign.
2: Yeah, well, like the ones that I really like, this season one is incredibly vague. It literally just says sustainable. That's it.
0: Yeah, that's not a legal term.
2: No, it's like natural,
3: I'm seeing
2: all natural.
3: Wild caught in the Eastern Atlantic, which is a noun with a modifier, but Eastern Atlantic could be Namibia.
2: It's a lot of ocean.
0: Right.
3: Could be Iceland, so I'm realizing that could be anything. It does say canned in Galicia, hand-packed even.
0: Okay, so looking to where the sardines are caught, you can consider avoiding certain regions. According to many fishery experts, sardines caught in the Mediterranean are overexploited. A combination of rising sea surface temperatures and fishing has led to a colossal fall off in Portuguese sardines. Like, think 200,000 tons of sardines landed in the 80s to under 10,000 a few years ago.
3: Oh, no.
2: Okay.
0: So if you're thinking about sustainability, you do have to be careful about where you're sourcing your sardines from. So finally, let's talk about certifications. There are two big ones that people point to. The first is the Marine Stewardship Council, or MSC. So on a couple of our boxes, you're going to see a square label with a kind of a ocean blue color and a graphic design fish. That's on your box, right, Nate?
2: That one's on my box. Yeah, Bar Harbor. It says Certified Sustainable Seafood, MSC.
0: So the MSC, they have a whole process of independently assessing and certifying fisheries according to their standards. There are three principles. They're looking at the population of the specific fish, but also the ecosystem and the human system of governance around it. In 2026, the MSC lists just three sardine fisheries in the world which meets its standards. One of them is actually the Iberian sardine fishery. Portuguese and Spanish fishermen worked together to bring up the stocks, at least to the point where the MSC would put their stamp on it. The other two are in the Gulf of California and in Cornwall, England.
2: Oh, wow.
0: So looking at Fishwife, I still do find it a little confusing. It has the MSC label, and I know from their website that they source their sardines from Cornwall, but that specific information is not on the box.
3: Yeah. I wonder if they're not foregrounding Cornwall, England, because English food is not as exciting as the bright colors of the Mediterranean. I'll say that much.
0: Dude, look up Cornwall. It's got the cutest freaking towns.
3: Cornwall. Oh, my God. Oh, yeah. This is gorgeous.
2: Oh, yeah. No, they should definitely be putting Cornwall onto their can. It is beautiful. It's like tucked into this like emerald harbor.
0: So the other organization that a lot of people point to is Seafood Watch out of Monterey Bay. This isn't a label on the can. Instead, you go to their website and look up the seafood you're considering. And they kind of have a traffic light system of labeling. So green is go, yellow use caution, and red avoid.
3: Can I look mine up?
0: You can, yeah.
2: Okay, so I'm there, Seafood Watch. How do you find the business?
0: You don't, it's not the business.
3: Oh,
0: it's
3: the type.
0: Like the
3: type
0: of species. Yeah.
2: Okay.
3: Okay, sardine, anchovy, and herring. Best choice. Now I'm getting confused because this one says buy sardines caught in Japan or Morocco. But also buy sardines and herring certified by the Marine Stewardship Council. So maybe they're just...
0: So one reason you might be getting different information in different places is there's something to be learned by looking at the business models of these certifying organizations. Here's marine biologist Malin Pinsky again.
4: Seafood Watch is largely driven by sort of a philanthropic model where they help new fisheries get certified. And there's relatively less burden on the fisheries, which makes it more accessible in the developing world, where Marine Stewardship Council certification, fisheries have to pay up front for the costs of getting certified, and it's not at all cheap. So it's actually out of reach for some fisheries that might be sustainable but don't actually have the ability to get certified in that way.
3: Mm, that's really interesting.
2: It's kind of like organic a little bit, right? Like when you go to your local farmer's market and they're not certified as organic, but you're like, they're organic.
3: Totally, totally.
0: But I will say that even if you don't eat sardines at all, your diet can still impact the health of wild sardine populations. And that's because a lot of the fish we catch is not directly eaten by humans, but is used for fish meal and fish oil. According to one study, over a quarter of fish that we catch goes to those purposes. Non-direct human consumption is the technical term. Where do you think a lot of that fish meal and fish oil goes?
2: My grandma used to take fish oil pills. Yeah. Into my grandma?
0: Supplements for women, for everyone.
3: What, is fish meal, is that like food for fish?
0: Yes.
2: It goes into farmed salmon, doesn't it?
0: It goes to farmed salmon and livestock, for farmed fish and livestock.
3: Whoa. Okay. So we're like, it's cannibal salmon a little bit.
0: Well, I mean, fish eat other fish, but yes. Sure. And the vast majority of the fish that ends up in fish meal are food grade. So 27% of landed fish doesn't end up on a human plate, although most of it could have.
2: Mm.
0: So this is a reason to consider our diets holistically and not in isolation for a single ingredient.
2: Right, right. Exactly. And again, like thinking about when you're eating lower on the food chain, you know? Sardines, pretty low on the food chain.
3: I think people should use the phrase swimming sunshine more, because that...
0: I agree.
3: I want that on a t-shirt. I love that. I want someone to give me that nickname. I love swimming sunshine. That's so fun.
2: Thank you to Jeannie for calling in with the question which inspired this whole episode, which, by the way, anybody can do. The number for our voicemail hotline is 1-844-GO-OTTER, and we love hearing from you. This episode was reported, produced, and mixed by Justine Paradis. It was edited by our executive producer, Taylor Quimby, with help from our director of podcasts, Rebecca Lavoie. Our team also includes Felix Poon, Marina Hanke, and Jessica Hunt. I am your host, Nate Hedgie. And speaking of sardines, you can get ad-free versions of the podcast.
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7: From NPR News in Washington, D.C., this is Weekend Edition. I'm Alyssa Nadworny. This hour, the Trump administration has blessed the union of two rival Hollywood titans. Then we'll take you to Senegal, where aid cuts have led to shortages in malnutrition care.
8: This is something natural. This is something human. When you see that your kids are in good health, you are happy and you feel good. But whenever your child is just suffering, you suffer with them.
7: We'll talk to an actor who memorized all 154 of William Shakespeare's sonnets. And the World Cup is underway. The U.S. won its first game, 4-1 over Paraguay. First, our newscast. It's Saturday, June 13th, 2026.
9: Live from NPR News in Washington, I'm Windsor Johnston. The U.S. military says it shot down several Iranian drones as they were heading toward the Strait of Hormuz. NPR's Carrie Khan reports both the U.S. and Iran say they're seeing progress in signing a preliminary peace deal.
10: In a post on social media, the U.S. Central Command says Iran launched what it called multiple one-way attack drones to strike commercial ships in the vital waterway. U.S. forces shot all the drones and that, quote, traffic flow through the strait continues unimpeded, according to CENTCOM. Meanwhile, Iran's foreign minister posted on social media that a deal had, quote, never been closer to being reached. Pakistan's prime minister also signaled that a deal was nearly finalized. A senior Trump official also confirmed to reporters that the two sides were close, but added a bit of caution, saying most in Iran want to sign the deal, but, quote, not everybody, adding that Iran's system is very complicated. Carrie Khan, NPR News, Tel Aviv.
9: A federal judge has issued a preliminary injunction blocking the Trump administration's nearly $2 billion anti-weaponization fund. As NPR's Ryan Lucas reports, the court said the move was necessary.
11: At a court hearing on a lawsuit challenging the fund, U.S. District Judge Leonie Brinkema said the public statements from DOJ officials that the department was abandoning the fund were not sufficient. She noted that President Trump continues to publicly support the fund and that the government has refused to formally declare under oath that the fund is indeed dead. Judge Brinkema therefore issued a preliminary injunction blocking the fund, but she gave the Justice Department 1 week to provide a clear, unambiguous declaration under penalty of perjury, signed by the acting attorney general and the U.S. Treasury secretary, that the fund will not move ahead. If it does so, the judge said she will likely dismiss the lawsuit. If the government does not do so, then the case will move forward. Ryan Lucas, NPR News, Alexandria, Virginia.
9: Stocks seesawed this week, but all three major indexes ended higher. NPR's Scott Horsley reports Wall Street's not the only place where prices are going up.
12: The week was marked by a couple of eyebrow-raising inflation reports. Consumer prices in May were up 4.2% from a year ago. That's the biggest annual increase in more than 3 years. Wholesale prices jumped more than 6%. Investors are concerned that stubborn inflation will prevent the Federal Reserve from cutting interest rates anytime soon. Fed policymakers hold their next rate-setting meeting next week. SpaceX blasted off as a public company on Friday. The record-setting IPO raised tens of billions of dollars to help bankroll the company's ventures in spaceflight and artificial intelligence. For the week, both the Dow and the S&P 500 index rose about 0.2%, while the Nasdaq climbed 0.7%. Scott Horsley, NPR News, Washington.
9: This is NPR News. Shares of SpaceX jumped 19% in their Wall Street debut on Friday, pushing the company's market value to about $2.1 trillion. The surge also made founder Elon Musk the world's first trillionaire. Forbes estimates his net worth now stands at about $1.1 trillion. Heat can be dangerous for pregnant women. A new study looks at how certain proteins inside a pregnant body respond to heat and how that can affect both mother and fetus. NPR's Alejandro Barunda reports.
13: One way bodies deal with heat stress is to ramp up the production of molecules called heat shock proteins.
14: Fundamentally, their job is to protect the cell.
13: That's Carrie Breton. She's an environmental epidemiologist at Washington University in St. Louis. She says that's extra important during pregnancy when feeling too much heat can affect both mother and fetus. The new study in environmental science and technology shows that heat exposure ramped up the amount of protective heat shock proteins in most pregnant women's blood. But some women who developed lots of the proteins ended up having their babies early. It's a hint about why some pregnant people might be more sensitive to heat than others. Alejandra Burunda, NPR News.
9: Oil prices fell by more than 3% this week, their lowest level since early March. Gas prices are also easing. The national average for a gallon of regular is down by about 40 cents from a month ago. The U.S. men's national team opened its World Cup champion with a 4-1 win over Paraguay last night. The Americans next faced Australia next week. This is NPR News.
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0: Root Bat's new album is called The Landfill. 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
6: From the Switch Energy Alliance, this is Earth Date. Charles Darwin proposed that life on Earth may have started in bodies of highly alkaline water called soda lakes. New research suggests he may have been right. You might remember from a prior Earth Date that phosphorus is an essential building block for DNA, RNA, and the energy carrier for cells, ATP. Without phosphorus, there is no life. Soda lakes are some of the few places on Earth where phosphorus is readily available, rather than bound up in rocks. Nearly all these lakes around the world are closed basins. Water enters, but there is no outlet. As rivers flow toward a soda lake, running water leaches minerals out of the rocks it passes over, notably calcium and phosphorus. These then concentrate in the lake. Normally, phosphorus would bond with dissolved carbonate compounds in the lake water and sink out. But calcium bonds more readily with carbonate than phosphorus, leaving the phosphorus

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5: I'm Windsor Johnston with these headlines. President Trump says the U.S. is close to reaching a peace deal with Iran. The Prime Minister of Pakistan says the two sides have agreed on the text of a preliminary accord. Iran's foreign minister says negotiators are working toward an initial agreement. President Trump says the U.S. military has killed the alleged leader of a Venezuelan gang. The White House says he was involved in drug smuggling and human trafficking. Shares of SpaceX jumped 19% in their Wall Street debut on Friday, pushing the company's market value to about $2.1 trillion. The surge also made founder Elon Musk the world's first trillionaire. I'm Windsor Johnston, NPR News in Washington.

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1: This is Weekend Edition from NPR News. I'm Alyssa Nadworny. The New York Knicks could win their first championship in more than 50 years when they play the San Antonio Spurs tonight in the fifth game of the NBA Finals. Backup point guard Jose Alvarado is the only native New Yorker on the Knicks roster this year. He's now a hometown hero. Samantha Max of member station WNYC has this story from his old neighborhood in Brooklyn.
2: Jonathan Wilson is shooting hoops on a basketball court across from the Berry Street houses where Jose Alvarado grew up.
3: So, I've been taking my lunch break here, just taking a couple shots.
4: Are you a Knicks fan?
3: Of course. Let's go Knicks.
2: The fenced-in court next to a playground is small, but locals say it's still a favorite for pickup players in this part of Williamsburg. There are fresh nets and glass backboards. Alvarado grew up playing on courts like these. After Game 4 on Wednesday night, Alvarado described himself as a kid from here.
5: I'm in Madison Square Garden in the fourth quarter playing with these guys, and we playing for something special. I was just excited. It really was something I couldn't put in words.

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0: of technology. And so I do see a path in the future for us to be more innovative. That, amongst other things, I think is what we will have to get gains on before we see more permanent change in this work.
1: That's Corrine Reynolds, the director of Nightlife Economy for the city of Boston. Cheers.
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4: I'm Windsor Johnston with these headlines. President Trump says the U.S. is close to reaching a peace deal with Iran. The Prime Minister of Pakistan says the two sides have agreed on the text of a preliminary accord. Iran's foreign minister says negotiators are working toward an initial agreement. Scaffolding and white tarps now cover part of the Kennedy Center amid an ongoing legal battle to remove President Trump's name from the building. The developments follow a series of legal setbacks for the administration, including its latest failed attempt to keep the signage in place. SpaceX had a banner day on its stock market debut, making Elon Musk the world's first trillionaire. Shares jumped 19% in their Wall Street debut on Friday. I'm Windsor Johnston, NPR News in Washington.
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6: This is Weekend Edition from NPR News. I'm Melissa Nadworny. SpaceX had the largest initial public offering in history yesterday. At the closing bell, it was valued at more than $2 trillion, making it one of the largest companies on Earth by valuation. But is SpaceX really worth that much money? Joining me to discuss this is NPR's Jeff Brumfiel. He's been following the space launch company for years and has been covering the IPO. Hello.
7: Hi, Alyssa.
6: Okay, so just remind us how SpaceX got its start. Where did this company come from?
7: Yeah, it was founded by Elon Musk in 2002. It made its name building these really cool reusable rockets that could sort of shoot up to space and then the booster could come back and land on Earth. These rockets ended up even taking astronauts to the space station. But the thing is, the rocket business really isn't all that big. Only about $10 billion a year globally is spent on launching things into space. So a few years ago, SpaceX started a satellite internet business called Starlink.
6: And
7: Alyssa, you probably used that in Ukraine, right?
6: I did. That's right.
7: Yeah. Well, that one turns out to be a moneymaker, but it's still not enough to justify this valuation. So this year, SpaceX remade itself into an AI company. In February, it acquired xAI. That's Elon's other AI company. And a lot of this valuation rests on AI making the company a lot of money going forward.
6: In the future, okay. But is SpaceX making money today?
7: No, it's actually losing tons of money. This is one of the things we found out when it released its financial disclosures. According to those documents, SpaceX lost $5 billion.

0: This is Weekend Edition from NPR News. Scott Simon returns next week. I'm Alyssa Nadworny.
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2: We were really experiencing a slow motion terror attack on ourselves, on our psyche, on our mentally, emotionally, psychologically, spiritually, religiously, and physically. And all of the hostages were suffering that as well, and their families. And so talking about him and showing pictures of him publicly was trying to get people to care enough to galvanize them to actually take action and do something.
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3: Live from NPR News in Washington, I'm Windsor Johnston. President Trump has recast parts of the nation's capital in his own image and name. Today, that changed at the Kennedy Center, which was forced to strip Trump's name from the building under court order. NPR's Frank Langfitt reports from Washington, D.C.
4: Crystal Brewer was among the crowd who came to document the event late Friday. She said removing Trump's name was a way to reclaim a piece of Washington from a president who's tried to put his stamp on the nation's capital.
5: Checks and balances, accountability. It's about not being able to do something just because you think you're the most powerful person and you can defy the courts.
4: A federal judge ruled that adding Trump's name to the center was illegal and required congressional approval. Workers draped the facade in tarps early Saturday, which prevented the crowd from documenting the historic reversal. Brewer said she thought it was also an attempt to spare the president further humiliation. Frank Langfitt, NPR News, Washington.
3: Pakistan, which is mediating peace talks between Iran and the United States, has said it expects an agreement to be finalized in the next 24 hours. The Pakistani prime minister said he was prepared for the truce to be signed immediately afterwards. The BBC's Joe Inwood reports.
6: This is the strongest signal yet that an agreement has been reached. Over the last 48 hours, first the Americans, then the Iranians, and now the Pakistani mediators have said they expect something to be signed this weekend. Prime Minister Shahbaz Sharif posted on social media that we are closer to a peace deal than ever before, with finalization in the next 24 hours. But what he's talking about is not actually a full peace deal, but a memorandum of understanding that would reopen the Strait of Hormuz and most likely begin unfreezing Iranian assets.
3: That's the BBC's Joe Inwood reporting. Anthropic says it's taken its latest AI models offline to comply with a directive from the Trump administration. NPR's Matt Bloom reports the decision was made to prevent their use by foreign nationals.
7: Anthropic says it received the directive from the government on Friday. According to a statement from the company, the Trump administration's letter did not provide specifics of its national security concerns. But the company said it believed it was due to fears about potential security vulnerabilities. The export controls mark the government's most significant step to date to restrict user access to some of the world's most advanced AI products. Fable 5 and Mythos 5 are super powerful models that Anthropic says can work on complex projects and prompts for hours or even days. Anthropic called the order a misunderstanding and said it hopes to restore access to the models as soon as possible. Matt Bloom, NPR News.
3: This is NPR. Nearly 6% of U.S. middle and high school students vape. While that's down from previous years, e-cigarettes remain the most commonly used tobacco products among teens. Now, some health experts are concerned youth vaping could rise again. The Food and Drug Administration recently gave its first authorization to fruit-flavored vapes marketed to adult smokers trying to quit or cut back on traditional cigarettes. Women in the U.S. are having fewer babies, and a new paper suggests smartphones may be partly responsible. NPR's Scott Horsley reports the birth rate has tumbled more than 20% since the iPhone was introduced.
8: Social scientists have been puzzled by the persistent drop in birth rates over the last two decades. At first, they thought it was a temporary response to the Great Recession. But even after the economy bounced back, births did not. So economist Caitlin Myers of Middlebury College went looking for other explanations.
9: When we look for the candidates, we should be looking for things that were large shocks that started around 2007 and are affecting a lot of people.
8: When Apple introduced the iPhone in 2007, service was initially limited to AT&T. By comparing birth rates in areas with and without AT&T coverage, Myers found a strong link between smartphone penetration and fewer babies. Scott Horsley, NPR News, Washington.
3: The U.S. beat Paraguay 4-1 in their first home World Cup game in more than three decades. Tens of thousands of fans packed a stadium near Los Angeles for last night's matchup. The U.S. will go against Australia on Friday. This is NPR News.
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1: Welcome to The New Yorker Radio Hour. I'm David Remnick. Ever since October 7th, 2023, we've tried very hard on this show to reflect the politics, the cruelties, and the complexities of the endless Israeli-Palestinian conflict. And our guests have included a range of prominent Palestinians, Israelis, and Americans. They've been witnesses, politicians, journalists, and scholars. Our guest today, Rachel Goldberg-Polin, was born in Chicago. She immigrated to Israel with her young family in 2008 and created a fulfilling life of observance, community, and above all, tight-knit family. Prominence was the last thing on her mind. I am the Jewish Jane Doe, she'll tell you. But when her eldest child, her son Hirsch, was taken hostage by Hamas on October 7th, Rachel Goldberg-Polin became the emblematic parent, the most effective spokesman of all the many Israeli relatives whose sons or daughters, parents or grandparents, disappeared into the tunnels of the Gaza Strip. Hirsch, who was 23, had been at the Nova Music Festival, and in the initial assault, most of his left arm was blown off by a Hamas grenade. Throughout Hirsch's long captivity, Rachel argued to anyone who would listen that Israel's priority should be to bring the hostages home, first and foremost. She talked to politicians throughout Israel. She talked to Pope Francis. She addressed the Democratic National Convention, insisting that the killing of all innocents, Israeli and Palestinian, was a moral outrage and had to stop. But after nearly 11 months in captivity, after Rachel went to the gates of Gaza to shout her son's name in both agony and prayer, Hirsch was executed. Thousands in Jerusalem attended his funeral. And then Rachel Goldberg-Polin continued advocating on behalf of all the other hostages until the rest were finally freed. She recently published a book called When We See You Again, a book of unrelenting, unapologetic pain. Pain that is both particular, the pain that will be with one person to the end of her life, and at the same time, representative of the pain felt by so many parents forced to endure loss in Israel and Palestine. Rachel, welcome here. And I guess I should start by asking how you and your family are.
2: I say all the time that that's a really innocuous, human, normal, standard, civil question. And I have this very visceral, tactile, inappropriate response, which is, I always think, how do you not see this dagger sticking out of my chest? How could someone possibly ask how we are?
12: How can they miss it?
2: Right. And yet I realize that people don't see it. Either I have to tell the truth, which I don't think people want to hear, or I'm put in a position to lie and say, oh, you know, we're breathing, we're trying.
12: We're bearing
2: every
12: up.
2: Day.
12: We're holding up.
2: You know, yeah. We're making our way. We're hopeful.
12: Are you any of those things?
2: I'm breathing and I'm trying. But I also am very much suffering.
12: And yet you've taken it on yourself, and I want to ask why, to write this book, a remarkable book, to be a public figure for a very long time now, which must seem like an eternity. On the one hand, it began because you thought it might save Hirsch, your son, and it's gone on longer. Tell me about this decision to be public, to write a book, to be on television, to come into a studio like this and talk through the worst possible thing.
2: Well, I think it went through several permutations, because the initial advocacy was simply what any parent alive would do for their child. And so from October 7th, we had 251 families who were all doing that for their loved ones. There wasn't a plan and there wasn't a strategy. It was just reflexive. And our goal from that very beginning was to get all of the hostages home. And we were really experiencing a slow motion terror attack on ourselves, on our psyche, on our mentally, emotionally, psychologically, spiritually, religiously, and physically. We were, and all of the hostages were suffering that as well, and their families. And so talking about him and showing pictures of him and talking directly to him publicly was trying to get people to care enough to galvanize them to actually take action and do something. And when Hirsch was murdered and our quest to get him home alive was over, we still had over 100 hostages who were being held. And after the traditional Jewish mourning period, John and I said, well, we have still over 100 people who are there, and we have work to do. Until more than 500 days later, when the final hostage came home on day 843, then there was this scaffolding, the emotional, loving scaffolding that so many millions of people around the world had given to all of us hostage families, continued and is still needed. Is, you know, when people make the mistake and say you went through so much, we think, no, we're still here. We live here in the after, in a place where we will always be.
12: One of the most extraordinary things about the book is that the portrait that you provide of Hirsch is so vivid and, you'll forgive me, alive in you and on the page. You paint a picture of Hirsch that does not romanticize, you know, down to the smell of his armpits, which is repeated more than once, and of a very deeply sweet, intelligent being who's becoming himself, that he's doing what a lot of kids all over the world who were able to do it, particularly in Israel, where they go on these kind of Wanderjahrs, and he did a warm-up trip for, I think, 9 weeks or so in Europe. And that's the period where the book takes place, there's a scene that I'll never forget is October 6th. It's Shabbat. It's Friday evening. Tell me about that. The family is all together.
2: So we're one of those families that goes to synagogue both Friday night and Saturday morning. Mm-hmm. A couple of years before October 7th, Hirsch had come to John and me and said, listen, I'm not going to be keeping Shabbat the way that our family right. keeps Shabbat. This happens a lot with us, with our children, right? Something that's very meaningful and valuable to us. We are trying desperately to get our children to appreciate it the way we do. Mm-hmm. And it just doesn't happen. No. Or someone says, for now. And that was what Hirsch was saying to us. For now, I'm not going to be doing this. Hirsch had said he was coming with us to synagogue. He was coming with us to Shabbat dinner after synagogue. We were walking to friends next to our synagogue to eat dinner. He said, but I'm bringing my camping backpack because Aner, his best friend, mm-hmm. and I are going to go do something fun afterwards. And I said, great. Because I was happy that he was coming with us.
12: You take what you get.
2: Exactly. I was happy he was coming with us. We went to Shabbat dinner after synagogue, and at 11 o'clock, he came and he kissed me right here, and he kissed John. And he turned around in the doorway, and very casually, he glanced at me and said, love you, see you tomorrow. And that was 1,000 days ago. The following morning, John had already said goodbye and left for shul, left for synagogue. I was still having a cup of tea when suddenly sirens started to wail in Jerusalem. And I went running to my girls' rooms to wake them. And I said, we have to get in our safe room. And the protocol is you wait 10 minutes. So after 10 minutes, I went out and I said to the girls, this is a life or death situation. Somewhere the bombs are falling. And I know that Hirsch and Aner are sleeping outside somewhere. And I turned on my phone at 8:23, and 12 minutes before that, two simultaneous back-to-back messages had come into the group that John Hirsch and I have together. And the first message said, I love you. And the second message immediately at, both were at 8:11, said, I'm sorry. And I handed my phone to my daughter, who at the time was 20. And I said, find him. And she started to look through social media that she had to try to figure out where is Hirsch. And she right away said, oh my gosh, I bet you they're here. And she shows me a picture of people at the Nova Music Festival screaming and running.
12: The Nova Music Festival took place quite close to Gaza near the kibbutzim that are around it. And there were many thousands of people.
2: Correct. There were,
12: and the attack came at about 6:30 in the morning.
2: Right.
12: And you got more information eventually about what had happened.
2: Right.
12: Horrifically, through Anderson Cooper of CNN.
2: Yes. Anderson had gone down to the Nova site to do a documentary for CNN. And the IDF soldiers had found a camera. And he watched the footage of some young men and boys being dragged from a bomb shelter onto a pickup truck. And you hear Anderson say, Jesus Christ, he has no hand. And that's Hirsch, who gets onto the truck. And Anderson suddenly realizes, as he's speaking to us live, holy cow, I have footage of their son being kidnapped. And he didn't want to frighten us. And he didn't want to use this.
12: Did you watch that footage?
2: I did once. We could see that Hirsch's left dominant forearm had been blown off. He had managed to make sort of a makeshift tourniquet. But you could very vividly see this jagged bone sticking out from below the tourniquet. And he stays sitting. The other hostages who were taken were sort of, they were wounded so badly, they were lying down.
12: You should say what they had survived. Prior to that, they had been trapped in a bomb shelter, and grenades were being tossed in one after the other. And his friend was tossing them back out until not. And
2: the room was actually smaller than this room this that you and I are sitting in. Yeah. The room was 5 feet by 8 feet, and there were 28 young crunchy granola music lovers shoved in there. And yes, Hamas was tossing in hand grenades, which Anir Shapira was so heroically throwing out. And I don't use that word in a small way. Anir Shapira was absolutely a hero. And anyone who is alive today from that bomb shelter is alive for one reason and one word, and that is Anir.
12: Have you ever met any of those kids who survived?
2: Yes. And so we knew Hirsch was taken alive. So we immediately were told it will help him if you start talking about the fact that you know he's alive.
12: And yet, while I know you are not primarily or even secondarily a political person, there were among the parents of the hostages people who were furious with the government, who would shout at cars taking government people to and from various sites around the country. I don't need to, you know, get into the details. You know it better than I do. You decided not to be among those, and you carry yourself in a very different way. Why is that?
2: I think everyone was doing exactly what felt natural and what felt would be helpful for them and for their loved one. And what I really appreciated during that time is that you had 251 families that were in the most excruciating, agonizing pain. Everyone was doing different things. And I never felt any judgment, and I never felt any judgment toward anyone else. I think maybe I was so traumatized that I felt like speaking would be a better path than screaming.
12: Was anybody particularly embracing?
2: Most people were embracing.
12: In a genuine way.
2: Well, that is the bigger question. Most people were very embracing, but you know, in this world, we are not what we say, and we're not what we think, and we're not even what we believe.
12: Tell me what you mean.
2: We are what we do. So people can say whatever they want and think whatever they want and believe whatever they want. But if they don't do anything, that is what defines people.
12: I have to say, Rachel, behind what you're saying seems to be a fair measure of anger that you don't want to betray.
2: It's just the reality. It's not even that. I really, it's funny because people are desperate for us to be angry, fury, to feel things that I think that they assume they would feel if they were in the position that we were in and that we are in. But the truth is, I'm open to feeling anything. Like, the chips have flown out the window, right? That ship has sailed. I put Hirsch in the ground on September 2nd, 2024. So all of this after that I'm in is a completely different universe. And I am completely open to whatever feelings come my way.
12: I'm speaking today with Rachel Goldberg-Polin. Her book is called When We See You Again, and will continue in just a moment. This is the New Yorker Radio Hour.
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0: This is the New Yorker Radio Hour. I'm David Remnick, and I've been speaking today with Rachel Goldberg-Polin. In a book called When We See You Again, she recounts the pain of losing her son, Hirsch Goldberg-Polin, who was abducted by Hamas from Israel on October 7th and later executed. It's her first book, and it's extraordinary and deeply moving. I'll continue my conversation now with Rachel Goldberg-Polin. I will never forget, among other things, sitting at home watching the Democratic Party nominating convention, which nominated Kamala Harris to run for president after the drama of Joe Biden's stepping down. And you got up to speak with John. And it was, first of all, I wonder if you anticipated one kind of reaction or another.
1: Definitely. We actually had been told we were kind of embargoed. We were hiding for the couple of days before.
0: Why?
1: Because we had been told that there were threats and that people hated us and that we were a symbol of something that people were filled with fury over and that we were not going
0: because
1: to be...
0: Because of the accumulating death toll in Gaza.
1: Right. And that we were not going to be received well, and which was...
0: How did you say, as somebody who is very familiar with Americanness, how did you feel about that?
1: Well, I believed it, and yet I was confused because we were so much saying from day one, you know, this adversarial paradigm of choosing a team mm-hmm. and that's it, mm-hmm. it's all or nothing, is so demeaning to us as human beings. We were bestowed with all of this insight and intellect and wisdom, and that we are capable of holding multiple truths. And so we were saying from the get-go, we are extremely concerned and worried for the innocent civilians in Gaza, and, not but, and we are extremely worried and concerned for the innocent civilians in Gaza who were dragged there on October 7th. And I know one. Very well. He has my DNA.
0: I will tell you, Rachel, I mean, even as it's a minuscule thing compared to you, but even as somebody who wrote as much, to try to do, to hold more than one thought in one's head at the same time, it doesn't invite admiration all the time.
1: Right. And so that was, so we just kept thinking, we're all much bigger than this. We can do, like, come on.
0: I mean,
1: I just thought
0: to listen to someone who's telling me my son is being tortured and dying in these tunnels, and at the same time, I feel for innocents of all kinds who are dying by the dozens every single day was an extraordinary gesture that I don't know that everybody picked up on.
1: What did you sense in the room? Well, so that was what was interesting. So to us, it just seemed so obvious. Innocent is innocent, you know, and there's no competition of whose tears are the saltiest. You know, we're all suffering. When we have these conflicts and we don't use any sort of profound creativity, all we do is cause more suffering to everybody. And it seems so obvious to us. But we were steeled walking out onto that stage with 25,000 people in the arena that evening at the DNC. They were so sure that the response was going to be so viscerally horrible that they didn't want us out until the last possible minute. And then Cory Booker introduced us and we walked out and we were holding hands. And I remember, you know, like my nails were, you know, shoving themselves into John's palm. And I started to hear something, and it sounded like galloping. And I realized, no, they're saying something. What are they saying? What are they saying? Oh, my gosh, are we in trouble? And they were saying, bring them home. Bring them home. And then it was 24,000 people screaming, bring them home. And I remember, I don't know how this happened, but I looked. And maybe 30 rows back, I saw a woman in a keffiyeh, and she was saying, bring them home, bring them home. And she had tears coming coming down her face. And all of a sudden, I was overcome, and there's clips from it. I put my head down on the podium, and I started to cry because I was so prepared for the hate, but I was not prepared for humanity.
0: If I remember right, there was objection that the party, there had been a movement to have Palestinian spokesmen on the stage, not with you, but elsewhere, and that was blocked, and that was also part of the drama, if I recall correctly.
1: I don't even know, because part of what saved me in these last couple of years, and I always feel bad saying this to anyone who's a journalist or in the media, is that I didn't read the news, and I didn't watch anything,
0: mm-hmm.
1: because it helped me.
0: Is that the case now?
1: Yes.
0: This book is a lot about the before times and the after times, and there's a concerted effort that you describe in the book of trying to live in the before times as much as is even possible. How much of ordinary life is possible in the aftermath of things?
1: I have a dear friend who explained to me, because I kept saying, I feel like I'm living in another planet. I feel like I'm living in another galaxy. I feel like I'm living in another universe. And he said, you need to stop saying that. Mm. The issue is that part of you is in the world to come. Because in traditional Judaism, we believe, you know, there's this world, Olam Hazeh, and there's the world to come, Olam Haba. And that the point of this world is to do the good and do mm-hmm. the kindness and do the corrections that we need to do in order to get to the world to come.
0: What is the world to come, in your view, before this happened and then after?
1: I know that some people just say, people die and that's it and it's over.
0: Right.
1: And I very much don't believe that, but I'm not sure what that looks like, the world to come. But to me...
0: Do you want that sooner than later?
1: I would be fine with it. But I feel bad when I say that. Because I have a lot of blessing and goodness and beauty and joy in this world still, mm. with obviously my partner, John, who is a gift, and my two gorgeous, dynamic, vivacious, talented, hilarious daughters. But there is part of me that is in the world to come. Now, I don't think that I will ever know in this lifetime why this had to happen to any of us. Honestly, when people say, why me, why me? John says something I think is amazing, which he says, why not us?
0: I've been to Israel a number of times since October, many, many times in my life, but a number of times since October 7th. And the mantra, the thing you hear the most, and it doesn't get any less with time, is that the word trauma and traumatized, and you hear that in Jerusalem, you hear it in Tel Aviv, you hear it in Ramallah, and you see it in Gaza, which is a ruin. And tens and tens of thousands of people dead and wounded, and you elected to go live in Israel. The prospect for peace and calm and the life that you had, I think, hoped for there is, that's difficult to imagine in the near future. Why do you remain where you are? What's the nature of your commitment to living where you are?
1: Hirsch was very committed to being part of the fix. And he was a radical listener, and he was starving with curiosity. One of the things that we learned about Hirsch in captivity was from the released hostage, or Levy.
0: Mm-hmm.
1: They were held for a few days together and suffered together. And Orr shared with us that Hirsch had a mantra that he kept repeating and sharing with those other hostages in that tunnel, Eli Sharabi, and Orr Levy were two of them, that he was quoting Viktor Frankl in his epic work, Man's Search for Meaning. He was saying, when you have a why, you can bear any how. When you have a why, you can bear any how. When you have a meaning, a purpose, a name, a goal, you can bear any how. And Hirsch shared that with these young men. And Orr and Ellie both said he was murmuring it to himself the whole time. And I had never read the book. I didn't know Hirsch had read the book. The book's in my bag here. I mean, I carry it everywhere I go. And because since then, I have read it. And what I do know is my how, meaning the how is how do I get through the rest of this world without Hirsch in it in the way that I'm used to him being here. And the why, the meaning, the purpose, the goal, the aim, is what John and I are honing in on now. Where we live in our region, there is so much room for us to do things that change for the good. When a tsunami hits, you know, on the one hand, it's complete destruction. And on the other hand, now you have this blank canvas. And so what John and I are really working on now is figuring out how do we use this unique, excruciating situation that we've been put in to do something. And it's a real question. And if I had a real answer in beautiful gift wrapping with a gorgeous bow on it, I would give it to you. But I'll keep you in suspense.
0: Rachel Goldberg-Pillen, thank you so much.
1: Thank you for having me.
0: Rachel Goldberg-Pillen. Her book about the loss of her son Hirsch is called When We See You Again. This is the New Yorker Radio Hour. More to come.

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0: Now, he's being kind of a smartass. He certainly doesn't think sports are stupid, but he does take them very seriously. In fact, Torrey just won the Pulitzer Prize for audio reporting. And that's a feat because the number of Pulitzers given for sports journalism in any medium is tiny. He investigated a scheme by one NBA team to circumvent the salary cap. And that story aired on his podcast, Pablo Torrey Finds Out. Now, that kind of work is hard to do. The industry of sports, the leagues, the team owners, the top players, none of them like it when a journalist asks too many questions. Too much money is at stake. Torrey got his start as a staff writer on Sports Illustrated in the twilight of that magazine's tremendous reach and influence, and he later became a familiar presence on ESPN's Pardon the Interruption, as debate shows were replacing old-fashioned sports reporting.
1: I got into the end, and I could taste the exhaust pipes of what this great institution used to be.
0: Yeah.
1: What if we argued instead of reported?
0: Yeah.
1: Really, it got to the point of being, I would say, it got to be such big box office that the question became, who is left to make it deeply uncomfortable using journalism for the people in power?
0: So now we get to the crux of the matter, because there's plenty of entertainment around. I can go all over the place and get podcasts about the NBA. But you did something extraordinary this year. You won a Pulitzer Prize in audio for rigorous journalism, sports journalism. And, you know, listeners should know that I'm on the Pulitzer board. I'm raising my hand and being transparent about that. But just an amazing piece of work. Tell me about the story and take us through it, what happened and what you found out.
1: Yeah, so I did not launch my show to investigate a guy with $145 billion.
0: We're talking about Steve Ballmer, the former Microsoft executive and innovator who now owns a professional basketball team.
1: The Los Angeles Clippers. So I got a tip at some point that said, hey, there's a team sponsor with a very on-the-nose sort of brand name called Aspiration. And they are a big sponsor of the Clippers. You should look into them.
0: What does Aspiration do?
1: Aspiration is a carbon credits company, mm-hmm. which means that they plant trees to help zero out the footprint of your company. And they were started by these two Democratic power players, Joe Sandberg and Andre Cherney. This is one of these good guy companies with a good guy name. And when I was told, yeah, you should check this out, I didn't really know what to do with it. Because I was like, okay, they have a $300 million, 23-year deal with the Clippers to be their sponsor. And I was like, okay, this seems, I don't know, kind of banal. But then what happens as I go through my life is I see that this company eventually files for bankruptcy. And in the bankruptcy filing, which I go and I'm the type of guy who, as the show indicates, wants to find out stuff. I love documents. I went and pulled the bankruptcy filing for Aspiration and saw a list of creditors. And on the list of creditors, there is Meta, there's the Red Sox, there are the Clippers. And also there's this LLC called KL2 Aspire LLC. And I'm a basketball fan, and all you need to know about basketball in this case is that the star player of Los Angeles Clippers is this guy, this enigmatic character named Kawhi Leonard, and his jersey number is, you will be shocked to hear, 2. So KL2 Aspire LLC led me to this question of, okay, so why is this LLC, if it is in fact Kawhi Leonard's LLC, owed $7 million outstanding by this now defunct carbon credits company? And you do the thing where you look for every available public record in which there is proof of some business relationship. And there is not. And one of the other things that happens when you are going through the remains of a bankrupt company is that you can start calling people, current and former employees who now might have insight and more willingness to speak about this. And what they say is, oh, yeah, this was like a really big part of our lives working at this company. Kawhi Leonard was not just an endorser of Aspiration. He was the highest paid endorser of Aspiration. In fact, we had other endorsers. We had Robert Downey Jr. We had Leonardo DiCaprio. We had Drake, Orlando Bloom, Cindy Crawford, on and on and on.

0: on.
1: And Kawhi Leonard as a personality, you use the word enigmatic. What were you getting at?
0: He doesn't advertise things in general. He's kind of famous for being uncomfortable in the public. And so the idea that that guy was paid, I was told, more than four times what everyone else was making, all the A-listers were making, combined, it was like something that didn't add up to me. And I said, okay, if I'm being told about a $28 million deal in which Kawhi Leonard was his endorser, but yet there is no proof of it, the question becomes, if he was being paid as an endorser, how is it that no one ever even announced that this deal existed? And this is something that I think I've buried even in our recap here.
1: Right.
0: Kawhi Leonard did nothing. Not only did he not publicly endorse, he never did anything as part of this deal.
1: It wasn't in TV commercials?
0: It was a no-show job.
1: And wow, like in The Sopranos.
0: He was importing-exporting. On the dock somewhere.
1: Webistics.
0: And so the follow-up question, the rabbit hole you fall into is, what was happening here? And so to sort of speed run through the big takeaways, it turns out that according to my reporting, Steve Ballmer entered into a secret deal to pay Kawhi Leonard through this company that he was personally invested in to the tune of $50 million, the biggest investor in the company individually. And Steve Ballmer was, according to my reporting, using aspiration to funnel money to Kawhi Leonard to circumvent the NBA salary cap, which is
1: ding, ding, ding, ding.
0: Not a law in America.
1: Right.
0: It's not a federal statute. And for that reason, it's actually fascinating because this is something that fell in between the cracks of the collapse of aspiration. It was not something that came to light because the federal government was investigating the collapse of aspiration, which they were. Joe Sandberg has since pled guilty to two counts of wire fraud. It was something that kind of fell inside of the cracks of this company because it wasn't explicitly illegal, the NBA salary cap, not a federal law.
1: And within the ethics of the NBA, is dubious at best.
0: The NBA has some cardinal rules, and one of them, for those not familiar, is that you cannot spend whatever you want to get the thing that in this sport particularly matters the most, which is a superstar player.
1: Right.
0: And for those not familiar, five players to a team, that is the fewest of any of the major sports. So a superstar is the thing you need to contend. And what I love about investigating sports billionaires and leagues and these power players is that sports, it's this industry in which the richest people, more than ever, in accordance with the surging values of these teams, are hungrier and hungrier to join the most exclusive country club, which is sports ownership. And they find that once they show up, they can't merely buy the thing they want the most. Because in sports, there are rules. There are regulations around fair play. There are these norms because of fans, I would argue, that are cardinal rules, that are to be taken seriously.
1: What do you mean?
0: So, for instance, the salary cap. I am not saying that on a moral cosmic level, we must regulate spending in the NBA. But because that is the regulatory landscape that rules over how superstars join different teams, when Steve Ballmer allegedly breaks that cardinal rule, it's at the expense of his competitors. And so that zero-sum game in which if there's an advantage over here by rule breaking, that there is suffering over here by some fan whose owner stupidly decided to play by the rules, well, now we're in a position in which there is something like an attention that does follow ethics and norms. And for those who don't give a shit about sports, just know that in sports, at the very least, shame for rule breaking may yet remain possible.
1: So you think you have the story, and then you go to Steve Ballmer or his representatives, and you go to Kawhi Leonard,
0: yeah,
1: and you go to the company, and you present them with your evidence and your thesis, and what did they say?
0: So we assemble in the end, before publishing part one, more than 3,000 pages of internal documents. And we go to the Clippers and Steve Ballmer before publication, of course. And the quote we get is that these allegations of salary cap circumvention are provably false.
1: What were the extent of the denials on the side of the other parties?
0: So
1: Steve Ballmer, et cetera.
0: Yeah, it was, this is provably false. And we had a deal with Aspiration in which we transacted along the lines of carbon credits. They were a sponsor. And as the series went on, it became clear that Steve Ballmer wanted to establish he, in fact, was a victim of Joe Sandberg. Lost his investment to $50 million, and he put in another $10 million in the spring of 2023.
1: So what's going to happen to him?
0: Well, the NBA launched an investigation.
1: And where is that investigation now?
0: The investigation is ongoing. They hired Wachtell Lipton, their preferred outside counsel. A big white shoe law firm who I have visited with and talked with. And they have the joy of, I suppose, subscribing to my show and trying to make sure that they're not missing anything and vice versa.
1: What would be the upshot if they determine that your story is true? What do you think would happen to Steve Ballmer?
0: What we are describing here is the largest salary cap circumvention scheme in the history of the NBA and possibly professional sports. I have not done the analytics across all sports. I just know that the money here and the ambition here, in which this company, which was supposed to go public, was also a team sponsor and was also selling carbon credits to the team, and the owner was personally invested, and you had Kawhi Leonard secretly being paid off to the side, allegedly, to circumvent the cap. This is a level of enmeshing with a fraudulent entity that raises questions that, I should also say, the federal government has recently been reexamining. And I say this because one of the things that we also reported deeper into the series is the existence of a whistleblower complaint that was filed by two Aspiration employees in February of 2023.
1: And you're continuing to drop episodes about this.
0: Yeah. Yeah.
1: Now, here's the problem. We go to sports as human beings for escape. So do your fellow sports writers celebrate you for this kind of investigative work? What's the reaction?
0: I have been very, I think, deliberate in signaling whenever possible. The water is real warm where I am.
1: Jump in.
0: Jump on in. The pool is empty, largely. And there's not only now substance, but there is now attention. There is juice. It is fun to talk about investigative journalism in sports. It gets to the thing that fans, I think, and I'm so grateful that they feel this way, are actually intrigued by.
1: They are.
0: I have been, on paper, carbon credits, salary cap circumvention, guy who's the most boring superstar in sports, arguably.
1: He's up there. He's up there.
0: Those are not the ingredients for an algorithmic viral success. And yet, I have been heartened that whether it's the way that we have been reporting this story, maybe even just the basic premise of we're going to take on an entity that has $145 billion plus and telling you what they don't want you to know, that's exciting to fans, it turns out. And so I have been heartened by that. And yet, when I signal and I get to part 10 and I'm backed by a whistleblower complaint in which specifically they're saying carbon credits to circumvent the cap involving Kawhi Leonard, they are spelling it out before I ever published episode one, which is so vindicating on some level. As much as I am doing that and urging people to join me in the pool, it kind of feels like I'm the guy who is the proverbial turd.
1: At the garden party.
0: Inside the pool itself. Like, we got out of here, actually, because of you. And that has been a little disappointing.
1: You feel lonely.
0: It is. It is lonely. And I wish it was not as lonely as it has been.
1: But isn't that because I'm watching ESPN because I'm escaping CNN or the like? Precisely because I can't stand to listen to any more politics or corruption or the horrible parts of public life?
0: I think that, in fairness, a bunch of people because I worked at ESPN. It did feel sometimes like, and I want to credit my friend Ethan Strauss for this metaphor, but like sports television is a vending machine that typically sells candy.
1: Yeah.
0: And sometimes
1: You're the broccoli guy?
0: I'm the sardine. Popped out. I wanted something sweet. What is this? What is this ancient fish? And in that regard, I get it. But I think what's been so heartening is that sports, where we are now, sports have never been more valuable. In this era of fragmentation in which sports media has been deeply disrupted in the ways that you led with, sports have never been more relevant.
1: And it's the only thing we all watch. So, it's the one monocultural thing that's still there.
0: And see how everyone else is using it, right? Politically, it's being used all of the time as the MMA fight at the White House or Donald Trump and his conversation around being invited to a Knicks game by his good friend Jim Dolan, the owner of the team. All of that, as all of that suggests, sports are increasing in value. And so at some point, what I am betting on is that fans, the people who want otherwise candy, realize that knowing the truth about their favorite thing that has never been more important and more valuable and more powerful does not need to feel like just vegetables or just sardines. It can be fun to know the truth.
1: Well, what are some of the biggest stories in sports that have so far eluded us that you want to know about?
0: I mean, what we are doing as we consider the demand for sports to be inelastic is we are raising the values of these franchises, of these assets, to a point at which no individual can even afford them.
1: Their value is unbelievable. I just did an obituary, wrote an obituary for Donald Newhouse, who's, you know, one of the heads of the family that owns the New Yorker and much else and many newspapers. His father had a choice between buying the Yankees and buying four newspapers in Syracuse, New York. He went for the newspapers.
0: Yeah.
1: What would the Yankees be worth now?
0: What would this office be like? I marvel that there was once a choice like that.
1: Yeah.
0: Because no human individually, even Steve Ballmer, is going to be able to individually afford these teams.
1: There'll be consortiums.
0: And that's what we're seeing now. Yeah. And so what's happening in sports is that private equity is now being welcomed in. Institutional investors, hedge funds and the like, they are going to be the things that can actually afford these teams. And the reason I spotlight that is because we are watching in sports right now, as the green arrow on sport continues to go up and to the right, we are watching the replacement of fans as owners.
1: Mm-hmm.
0: We're watching them be replaced by institutional investors who are here for the growth, for the profit, for the money, because it's only going up. And so what sports is running the risk of now, as they become so big, and as, by the way, there is a challenge because the cable television faucet is almost turned off, because again, media has been disrupted because the cable bill no longer supports the tonnage. You know, that was how these things got to be billion-dollar assets. Was, wow, media rights deals. TV networks need us. Well, now the value is contingent on the last gasps of the networks, and the new buyers are going to be tech companies. Netflix, Apple, Google. These are companies.
1: Amazon.
0: These are companies that don't need sports existentially. They are fun to have, but not necessary. And so the question becomes, in a world in which the things that desperately need this are unable to afford them, and the things that can don't care about it in the same way, what happens to the product?
1: Pablo Torre, thank you.
0: David, thank you for inviting me into the pool.
1: Pablo Torre just won a Pulitzer Prize for audio reporting for his podcast, Pablo Torre Finds Out. 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I'm David Remnick. Thanks for joining us. See you next time.
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0: Absolutely amazing.
1: And it's funny because I love all the films and TV shows that came after it. X-Files, you know, things like that were clearly inspired by this alien film. And again, he made a massive hit. On a $20 million budget, the film grossed over $300 million worldwide. That is huge. He'd negotiated 17.5% of the net profit. But this only worked out at around $5 million after the studio recouped their costs. And it actually saved Columbia, who had been deep in debt and were facing bankruptcy.
2: This is a fascinating story. George Lucas, director of Star Wars, but by the way, we've covered him on Good Bad Billionaire, actually took some of his profits from that film. George had visited Stephen while he was filming Close Encounters. And as I say, George was making a little film called Star Wars at the time. He was nervous it wasn't going to be a hit. And on the Close Encounters set, comparing the movies, George felt even more concerned. I don't like the look of what this guy's doing. He's too good. So George asked to trade points with Stephen. George would give him 2.5% of Star Wars if Stephen gave him 2.5% of Close Encounters. And Stephen said, sure, I'll gamble with that. Great. And even though Close Encounters were a hit, it was nothing like the monster that was Star Wars, which grossed $775 million. So Stephen did pretty well off that little bet.
1: I can't imagine the conversation that Stephen, George and their lawyers and agents must have had when these two guys call their teams up to be like, hey, we made a little gamble, we made a bet.
2: You
1: it's pretty
2: what?
1: Fun.
2: Exactly.
1: Lots of hand-wringing, I think.
2: Well, I guess no one cared until it became a monster hit, right?
1: So this is very true. Yeah. Well, after a brief dud, the film 1941, he has two more ginormous creative and commercial hits. First of all, Raiders of the Lost Ark. Indiana Jones, of course. This is the collaboration he did with George Lucas, which grossed $354 million. And that film was made with Paramount, where Stephen's directing fee was $1 million. But crucially, the deal guaranteed him gross points. Now, another little explainer, net points means you're paid from the money left after all the costs are deducted. So studios can deduct production costs, they can deduct marketing, distribution, internal costs, etc., etc. The list goes on. So getting net points often produces very little income for a director.
2: Yeah, it's very interesting this, because often, for lots of reasons, including tax, lots of films don't end up making much of a net profit. Whereas gross points means you're paid from the gross revenue, i.e. the total money earned before most deductions. It's very hard to manipulate. You earn money as soon as the film starts making money. Gross points are incredibly valuable and they're not given away easily by the studios. Stephen was one of the first directors to get gross points. According to George, all the other studios got very upset with Paramount for making that deal.
1: Well, Stephen is actually an infamously hard negotiator. The editor-in-chief of Variety has said, it's as tough to make a deal with him as anyone in history. The New Yorkers described him as an unusually tough businessman, a ferocious, canny, obsessively secret negotiator, and not a terribly generous one. If you remember his own sister Anne, she's a filmmaker too, she said, he's a very tough bargainer, he's a hard man to deal with on those things. There are times I'd be tempted to take things other places where I know I would get a better deal. So he doesn't even go easy on his own sister.
2: And it's quite interesting that, because sometimes you think, oh, the creative, whatever, they don't care about the money side of it. He clearly does. And for his next film, E.T., gross points, which we just discussed, became incredibly lucrative because it became the highest grossing film ever, again, at the time, taking nearly $800 million, beating Star Wars. And for E.T., he was back with Universal, but this time he negotiated a new clause in his contract to control the release of the VHS version of the movie. Remember VHSs? And split the profit. When E.T. went to video in 1988, the sales added an extra $70 million to his earnings. Now, E.T., I'm sure you've seen the film, was actually influenced by his parents' divorce, and the character was actually based on an imaginary friend he created. He said, this is a friend who could be the brother I never had and a father I didn't feel I had anymore.
1: Come on, I think you can do the E.T. voice. I bet you can do the E.T. voice.
2: Oh, God, can I do it? No, hang on.
1: Cast your mind back.
2: Phone home. E.T. phone home. I can't know.
1: That is good, although you've given E.T. a British accent.
2: Have I?
1: Well, I think it's quite rare. I think it's quite sweet that he based E.T. on his parents' divorce. He's clearly quite a sensitive guy too.
2: Yeah, he's sensitive. There's a slight, I mean, if there's one criticism of him, something a little saccharine, some people would say about it.
1: And that's something that his films have also been criticised for by film critics, that they veer on sentimentality. They're very sweet, aren't they?
2: Yeah.
1: So at this point, Stephen was also becoming more than just a director, Maybe he was inspired by his good friend George Lucas, but he also set up his own production company named Amblin after that short film we discussed. Steven was now the boss with about 50 staff, and through Amblin, he added the revenue stream of executive producer for major films, including Gremlins, Back to the Future, and Who Framed Roger Rabbit, an underrated classic in my eyes.
2: Ah, yes. Jessica Rabbit was a big heartthrob to me in my youth.
1: Well, Amblin also got Steven into TV, which included cartoons and the incredibly successful drama ER, which ran for 331 episodes. Another pub trivia question, I think.
2: Yeah.
1: Well, by the mid-1980s, Steven increasingly refused a traditional director's fee. Instead, he was betting on the success of his films by negotiating gross points. He said, I'm a gambler. I love gambling to see what's going to make it and what is not.
2: Now, we're going to skip over the next few films, although we should pause briefly maybe on the second Indiana Jones movie because it got him his second wife. His first wife, Amy Irving, was an actress he met in 1976 during an audition for Close Encounters. Their relationship has been described as tempestuous and troubled over the next decade. They broke up, got back together, eventually married in 1985 and had a son together.
1: But in 1989, the couple divorced, and their settlement is one of the most expensive in history, estimated at $100 million. His second wife, Kate Capshaw, was the actress in Indiana Jones and the Temple of Doom, mm-hmm. if you ever wondered what happened to her. They married in 1991 after she converted to Judaism for him, and they'd go on to have five children together, two of whom are African-American and adopted. In an interview, she said, we were watching Indiana Jones and the Temple of Doom the other night on television. I turned to Steven and I said, what happened to my career after that movie? He said, you weren't supposed to have a career. You were supposed to be with me. And it's true. My focus was on Steven and a large family. I'm not sure I would personally react that well if that's what my husband told me about my own career. But, you know, clearly they're very happy together.
2: Yeah. Well, Steven credits Kate's conversion to Judaism as bringing himself back to Judaism. And soon after, he connected creatively with his faith by directing the Holocaust film 1993's Schindler's List. While filming Schindler's List, Steven said that he cried all the time. It was, in his words, the most personal film I've ever made because it was something I was so ashamed of. It's a 3-hour black and white movie about the Holocaust. It's a hard watch. Steven was convinced it would lose money. Even the budget was just $22 million. But he needn't have worried. The film grossed over $320 million worldwide.
1: However, he actually gave away his profits for the movie, saying, I was unwilling to keep it because it was blood money. In fact, Schindler's List was the film that got him into philanthropy. After the film, he set up two foundations. One gives grants to Holocaust and Jewish continuity projects, and the other records testimonies from Holocaust survivors. However, he said he mostly gives anonymously because of his faith. He said, a rabbi sat me down and told me, you know, if you put your name on everything, it goes unrecognized by God. I said, really? So 80% of what I give is anonymous, and the other 20% is only where my name can help attract other monies, which is a really interesting approach to philanthropy.
2: Yeah, no, obviously, he can be a mustering point for other donors, can't he, if he discloses that he's one. Well, Schindler's List won Steven his first Oscar awards for Best Director and Best Picture, and that brought him a new kind of credibility. He was a hit maker, but hadn't been really recognized creatively. But, of course, he wasn't done with blockbusters quite yet. The same year that Schindler's List came out, something quite different, Jurassic Park. Now, Jurassic Park became the highest grossing film ever at the time. I seem to be saying that quite a lot as we go through this.
1: It's a common refrain in this
2: episode. Basically, he keeps breaking his own records. And it grossed over $914 million worldwide. Steven and Universal were essentially 50-50 partners on this film. So he was getting money as both a director and as a producer through Amblin. Altogether, he made about $250 million from the film, by far the most an individual had ever made from a movie or any other unit of entertainment that we can find at that time.
1: Well, Jurassic Park also made him money long after the popcorn had been swept off the cinema floors and people had been ushered out. Before the film, Universal had been worried about Steven being poached by Time Warner, another studio. So to keep Steven sweet, his old mentor, Sid Sheinberg, devised one of the most unusual deals in Hollywood. Steven has a habit of racking these up. He would become, and this is so fun, creative consultant for Universal Studios theme parks. And his job was helping to design elements of the parks as well as the rides. I mean, I'm sorry, this sounds like a dream job. In exchange, he would get 2% of all park ticket revenue plus a portion of park concession receipts. And now this really is a phenomenal deal. Stephen takes home about $30 million every single year, and he signed that deal in perpetuity. So wow. Means he gets it forever.
2: I wish someone would offer me a deal where I get $30 million a year for the rest of my life.
1: Imagine every single ticket you buy to Universal Studios, a tiny bit of that goes into Steven Spielberg's pockets.
2: Gosh, so, you know, given all of that, it's really not surprising that in 1994... Forbes declared Stephen a billionaire age 46.
1: It's a good thing Stephen had a lot of cash floating around, because he's about to get into one of the most expensive businesses in the industry, owning his own studio. So let's take Steven Spielberg beyond a billion. After Schindler's List came out, he took a 3-year break from directing to found a company called DreamWorks SKG. The S stands for Spielberg, the K for ex-Disney chair Jeffrey Katzenberg, and the G for music mogul David Geffen. And we've already covered some of this story, by the way, in our David Geffen episode. The three men put in their own money, $33.3 million each, plus $2 billion of other people's money.
2: I remember this being founded at the time. It was like a big, huge deal. It was kind of like money and the creative industries coming together. But starting a studio is a much bigger gamble than a production company. This is the first new big studio in a generation. The other ones were all established before World War II, during that golden age of Hollywood, MGM, all those kind of people. Those studios had vast back catalogues, and the revenue from that keeps them afloat when they make inevitable multi-million dollar flops. So Steven, up to this point, had been relatively flop-free. He had a few duds, but he'd never really made a film that had lost money. Steven said, "I threw myself over the barbed wire with Jeffrey and David so we could have what we wanted."
1: But with so much skin in the game, you'd assume that Steven would make films exclusively for DreamWorks. But no. The first film he directed after setting up DreamWorks was the Jurassic Park sequel, The Lost World, which was for Universal. But even Saving Private Ryan was a co-production with Paramount. And as Jeffrey Katzenberg put it, having half of something Steven's excited about is better than having none.
2: That's a great quote. DreamWorks released a number of hits, but for every hit, there was at least one flop. And in fact, DreamWorks was on the verge of bankruptcy several times, and the studio began to sort of fall apart.
1: And in 2006, Steven and his partners sold DreamWorks to Viacom, the parent company of Paramount, for $1.6 billion. Steven stayed on as a key creative partner, but it wasn't a happy marriage. 2 years after the deal, Paramount released Steven from his contract. He relaunched DreamWorks as an independent production company.
2: So he continued directing high-profile films, including Lincoln, Bridge of Spies, and The Fablemans, which was semi-autobiographical. And not much of a film, if you ask me. I'm allowed to be a critic here. I thought it was terrible. Anyway, to this day, Steven remains the highest grossing director of all time. His films have grossed over $10 billion at the box office.
1: And in 2017, he had the opportunity to be bought out of his theme park deal for the huge lump sum of between $500 million and $1 billion. But Steven chose to keep that deal, leaving him with one of the most lucrative ongoing revenue streams in Hollywood, and maybe the only one that involves roller coasters.
2: So that's where our billionaire's story ends. On the Good Bad Billionaire podcast, we've also scored him on a set of billionaire categories: wealth, controversy, power and legacy. You can find that by searching for Good Bad Billionaire wherever you get your podcasts.
1: There we also have over 80 episodes exploring the lives of the super rich, from celebrities to CEOs.
2: Good Bad Billionaire is a BBC Studios production for the BBC World Service.
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12: Live from NPR News in Washington, I'm Louise Schiavone. President Trump's name was removed from the Kennedy Center this morning, a court filing says, ahead of the noon deadline. NPR's Frank Langfitt has details on how the Kennedy Center was forced to strip Trump's name from the building under court order.
13: Crystal Brewer was among the crowd who came to document the event late Friday. She said removing Trump's name was a way to reclaim a piece of Washington from a president who's tried to put his stamp on the nation's capital.
14: Checks and balances, accountability. It's about not being able to do something just because you think you're the most powerful person and you can defy the courts.
13: A federal judge ruled that adding Trump's name to the center was illegal and required congressional approval. Workers draped the facade in tarps early Saturday, which prevented the crowd from documenting the historic reversal. Brewer said she thought it was also an attempt to spare the president further humiliation. Frank Langfitt, NPR News, Washington.
12: Pakistan, which is mediating peace talks between Iran and the United States, has said it expects an agreement to be finalized in the next 24 hours. The Pakistani prime minister said he was prepared for the truce to be signed immediately afterwards. The BBC's Joe Inwood has more.
15: This is the strongest signal yet that an agreement has been reached. Over the last 48 hours, first the Americans, then the Iranians, and now the Pakistani mediators have said they expect something to be signed this weekend. Prime Minister Shahbaz Sharif posted on social media that we are closer to a peace deal than ever before, with finalization in the next 24 hours. But what he's talking about is not actually a full peace deal, but a memorandum of understanding that would reopen the Strait of Hormuz and most likely begin unfreezing Iranian assets.
12: The BBC's Joe Winwood reporting. The U.S. Justice Department has given its seal of approval for allies of President Trump to merge two Hollywood titans, Paramount and Warner Brothers Discovery. But as NPR's David Folkenflik reports, it's likely not to end the story.
16: The $111 billion deal would put Paramount Pictures and Warner Brothers Studios under the same roof. Same for HBO and Paramount Plus, CBS and CNN. The Justice Department cited the major streamers, that's Netflix, Amazon, and Apple, in saying competition wouldn't be hurt in Hollywood and neither would consumers. Trump has said he wants the deal to go through so CNN would be run like CBS News. The new editor-in-chief at CBS has had a rocky go. Her brief tenure has been marked by crisis and accusations of ideological bias. Trump's pick as head of the Federal Communications Commission has signaled he's likely to approve the deal, too. But authorities in the UK and Europe are still reviewing it, and several Democratic states' attorneys general are investigating. They may sue to block the merger. David Folkenflik, NPR News.
12: This is NPR News in Washington. Thousands of New York Knicks fans have traveled to San Antonio for Game 5 of the NBA Finals against the San Antonio Spurs. The Knicks hold a 3-1 lead. If the Knicks take this game, they'll take the Larry O'Brien Trophy for their first time in 53 years championship victory. Team England is dealing with an unexpected setback ahead of its opening World Cup match. Police say equipment was stolen from a team van in Kansas City, where the English squad has been training. Greg Eklund reports.
17: The equipment was being shipped from West Palm Beach, Florida, where England had been holding a preliminary camp. According to the Daily Mail in the UK, boots belonging to England captain Harry Kane and midfielder Jude Bellingham were among the stolen items. The Kansas City police have acknowledged the theft in a statement and arrested two people. England is one of four nations with a World Cup team based in the Kansas City area, but the only team among the four that isn't playing a match in Kansas City. England is scheduled to play their first match on Wednesday in Arlington, Texas, against Croatia. For NPR News, I'm Greg Eklund in Kansas City.
12: The U.S. opened its first home World Cup in 32 years with a 4-1 victory over Paraguay. The game took place in front of a sold-out crowd of 70,000 outside Los Angeles. The Americans will face Australia next week. Off the coast of Australia, officials say an 11-foot white shark attacked a 35-year-old woman. Bystanders, including an off-duty doctor, helped apply a tourniquet. I'm Louise Schiavone, NPR News, Washington.
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18: It's the TED Radio Hour from NPR. I'm Manoush Zomorodi. On the show today, what happens when we become obsessed with predicting the future?
19: It was the FIFA World Cup in Doha, Qatar. So it was in November, which means my students were here. They were in our workroom and they were huddled around a laptop.
18: Brendan Dwyer is a former football coach and now a professor of sports leadership. He's at Virginia Commonwealth University, which is a financial supporter of NPR. On this day, his students had bet on a game, but not the way Brendan expected.
19: They were watching Morocco and Belgium, which is a very unconventional game for these students to watch because they weren't from Morocco or Belgium. But these students were like enthralled by this game. And as the game was going on, more students were starting to gather around. And it was not a knockout round game. It was certainly not a semifinal or a final.
18: Hmm.
19: It was an interesting game, but we're talking second half. It's not the last couple minutes. But each moment, they were yelling and screaming and getting upset. I found that they were getting upset mainly at the referee more than they were getting upset at, you know, a missed shot or a missed pass or a missed play by one of the players.
18: Okay.
19: That's when it was like, what are you guys cheering about? And they mentioned that they weren't betting on the outcome of the game. They were betting on the number of corner kicks.
18: In other words, they weren't cheering for either team specifically. They were just hoping to see more corner kicks because they'd put money on it.
19: So every time the referee awarded a corner kick or did not, they reacted a certain way. And that was hilarious to me, and also at the same time got me a little caught off guard, because I've never seen, one, I didn't realize you could bet on the number of corner kicks at that point, and two, the fact that these students were so enthralled, not by who's going to win a World Cup game, but corner kicks. And the students won. They picked the over, and they won the over.
18: What Brendan saw with his students watching the World Cup were the early signs of an exploding marketplace.
19: You know, this is a growing trend in sport fandom. We're not just watching the wins and losses. Now we're watching an additional game within that with the sports betting apps and now with the prediction markets. We can always find a way to up the ante. It's not just sitting back watching the game for, you know, the beauty of the game.
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18: From sports betting,
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18: To prediction markets.
22: Prediction is literally what computers do. Prediction is intelligence.
18: To tech CEOs who make grand statements about how AI will inevitably shape society.
23: By the end of 2028, more of the world's intellectual capacity could reside inside of data centers than outside of them.
18: Forecasting the future has become a national pastime. But what do we lose when we model, price, and place bets on our future? Today on the show, predictions. Why humans have, for millennia, tried to anticipate what's next, and how money and financial incentives change our experiences of the here and now. So, back to Brendan Dwyer. He has spent the last two decades studying sports fans and their habits around sports betting, which had been illegal in most U.S. states, with some key exceptions.
19: Some sort of sports betting has been around in the United States forever. Whether it's been legalized or not, whether it's been at a bookie or it's been in a bar, Las Vegas or New Jersey, horse racing that would kind of get close to sports, but weren't really the traditional sports betting as we know now, the money lines, the parlays, all the fun, the interactive apps that make it scarily easy to bet.
18: With the internet came the dawn of online fantasy sports leagues.
19: As fantasy sports became more popular in the early part of the 2000s, it started to knock down our preconceived notions about risk and reward and interactivity of fan engagement. You put money down at the beginning of the year, you compete against your friends and family, and you may get money back out. And if you're talking about football, you put money down in August, you may get money back in January if your season-long fantasy team plays well. And through a number of tests, they realized this is probably not gambling. So it got a carve-out from a number of gambling laws across the country.
18: For two decades, state and federal regulators battled against online betting platforms. Then they found themselves in a new fight as these platforms started offering daily opportunities for fans to bet on fantasy leagues.
19: And it changed the narrative on our broadcasts, where people were talking about daily fantasy sports, talking about odds. But most importantly, it really kind of tested the water from a consumer perspective, a cultural perspective, and we found out that our society had a bit more of a favorable association with betting.
18: Was this gambling? How stringent should laws be? The debate and legal battles continued all the way up to the Supreme Court in 2018. Brendan Dwyer explains from the TED stage.
1: Brief history. So in 2018, the Supreme Court struck down the federal ban on sports gambling. Since then, 37 states plus the District of Columbia passed laws where we can bet on sports.
18: Since he gave this talk in 2025, two more states have joined that list.
1: That has been huge for the betting industry. The American Gaming Association estimated in 2017, just under $5 billion was spent on sports betting, primarily physically in a casino. In 2024, that number was $150 billion, 95% of it online. The sports betting industry has become its own economic engine, transforming the DNA and the sports fan along the way.
18: You study sports consumer behavior, basically sports fans, how they respond, but that has changed since 2018. Talk us through this big Supreme Court decision and how it relates to sports betting today.
19: Yeah, the change and deregulation of sports betting and allowing the states to make their own laws and allowing, at this point, close to 70% of Americans to legally bet on sports has fundamentally changed the sport industry. You know, now sports fans at the tip of their fingers through their phones can bet on pretty much anything as it relates to professional sports, college sports, and has driven a lot of money into the sports industry. It has changed the way sports is broadcasted, the way we watch it, and ultimately how fans behave.
18: I have to say, I didn't really pay attention. I don't think many people like who aren't into this world even knew. Like, how big a deal was it?
19: For people in the sports industry, it's a huge deal. I mean, individuals like Mark Cuban, the owner of the Dallas Mavericks, I mean, he's gone on record to say it double the value of his franchise because of sports betting. That's how much money and interest and focus sports bettors put on sport consumption because they watch games longer, they watch more sports, they watch pre-games and analysis, which all of that drives media contracts, it drives advertisement, and that is the real fuel of the sport industry.
18: Is that a bad thing? I mean, we could all use a little pleasure these days. When does it become problematic?
19: Well, the economist in me that wants my students at VCU to find jobs, I like that there's more money in the sports industry, but from, you know, a sports purist and someone that worries about problem gambling of certain populations, I do worry about how the transactional nature of sports because of sports betting is changing not just how fans interact with sports betting, but also how it is portrayed and how it's potentially changing decisions within the sport. Right now, we are over-sponsoring, we are over-advertising, we are targeting specific groups. I think all of that is going to have to change because as more research comes out in all sorts of fields, addiction, problem gambling, or it's even marketing and advertising, a lot of the research is consistent in that you can't continue to target specific groups and advertise this much without providing safety nets. It's not done in any other part of the world the way we're doing it right now, even though we're bringing in lots of money.
18: When did the rise of prediction markets start to happen? They turn everything from the weather to political debates. When they turn regular life into a sport, can you sort of trace that back to that 2018 Supreme Court decision? Do you think they're related?
19: Yeah, I think they're related. Prediction markets are very interesting phenomena in that they kind of combine a lot of different things. I think sport has probably made them more commonplace. Legal sports books have tried to get them shut down because they're trying to protect their service. Mm-hmm. So I think as it relates to sports, it has taken off because there are still a number of states that don't have legalized sports betting, including California and Texas, some very large states with lots of people. Most states, you have to be 21 to bet. And so there are gaps in the marketplace that prediction markets fill. And it's also unregulated. It's peer-to-peer. There's no house. So there's just a lot more opportunity in the prediction market for individuals that are looking to monetize their perceived ability as a sports fan and don't feel like they want to live in the environment of a sports book. I think trust is an issue with sports books. These are the platforms that offer the bets, the parlays, and all that. There's always going to be trust issues with them because there's going to be a belief that, you know, they didn't set the lines properly and that they're making too much money. And when there's trust issues, people are always going to try to find an alternative way to make money.
18: When we come back, we'll dig into Brendan Dwyer's research about which sports fans are betting responsibly and which ones are getting carried away.
19: I work with 18 to 24-year-olds on a daily basis, and I worry about their decision-making for anything they do. They have overconfidence and regulation issues to everything. And so when you add overconfidence and sports and money, it worries me even more.
18: Today on the show, the pull of predictions. I'm Manoush Zomorodi, and you're listening to the TED Radio Hour from NPR. We'll be right back.
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1: It's the TED Radio Hour from NPR. I'm Manoush Zomorodi. Today on the show, we are looking into the pull of predictions. And we're talking to Brendan Dwyer, who has spent 20 years researching sports gambling and the sports fans who do all that betting.
2: Who are these individuals from a consumption perspective? How do they compare to general sports fans? What are they watching? How much are they watching? What do they look like from a fan perspective in terms of loyalty, involvement? It's really trying to establish a baseline, because in our field, there really wasn't any academic literature on what the American sports bettor looked like.
1: Tell me what you found.
2: Well, I mean, there are all sorts of different sports bettors. They consume at all different levels. As your involvement, which is a attitude, not necessarily a behavior, as your cognitive involvement, so your attachment, and then your emotional involvement increases, the more you consume everything. And so we see sports bettors from the lowest level that are consuming more than non-bettors. But then those that are at the highest level, the ones that consider themselves almost predictive analysts, are consuming so much sport because they want to find that edge. Sports bettors are not disengaged, they're over-engaged. And those highly involved sports bettors, they are part spectator, part day trader. The scoreboard is no longer where you put the final result. It's the balance of open bets. Now we have games sometimes starting at 9 a.m. and ending at 2 a.m. That means the book is always open, creating a perpetual loop of deposit, wager, outcome, repeat. And when loyalty, attention, and money become so intertwined, so do the incentives at every level, the league, the team, fans, even the athletes. The question isn't whether sports betting enhances engagement. It clearly does. The question is, what type of engagement is it? My students would later tell me they remember the corner kicks. They don't remember who won the game. It was Morocco, by the way, 2-0. And that is the trade-off. We've quickly monetized the moment, and we've lost the meaning in the process.
1: Is there something kind of sad about that? Does the former football coach in you feel sort of bereft at that statement?
2: Well, I think it's sad in a couple different ways. I think this is an issue for our entire society, but I don't like seeing people at sporting events in particular, but even when they're watching sporting events with their friends, staring down looking at their phones. Because it is a shared experience. You should be enjoying the moment and the opportunity together to watch your team play and talk about what is occurring. So that's one aspect. And then, yeah, I do think we are seeing our athletes as more of a chess piece or a machine to achieve a goal, as opposed to a player on a team, and that team is trying to achieve a common goal. So, yeah, as a former coach and person who loves sports, I think it does take away from something that sports was not meant to be.
1: I'm thinking just of my own family, my husband, son, big Knicks fans, and they watch the game because it is an emotional roller coaster. There's no money down, but I can imagine that I would be concerned if that then turned into something more time consuming and more about starting to make money.
2: Yeah.
1: What happens that people start to think, I'm good at this, I have a knack for this, and this can be financially remunerative for me?
2: Well, I guess I could start out by saying pretty much any sports fan thinks they know more about sports than everyone else. So I think, you know, especially when you talk about 18 to 24-year-old males, they have a built-in level of confidence about a lot of things, but in particular about sports. It is also at a time in their life where, for a lot of them, money is important to them, and they oftentimes do not have a lot of it. From what we found in our research, they see betting as an opportunity to make money. And it's that combination of overconfidence and impulsivity of younger individuals that is troublesome. That's really more evident in younger people than older people. And older people, we found in our research, are more rigid, which also comes with challenges in terms of changing their perceptions and their behaviors towards betting. But I think majority of sports bettors are very responsible bettors.
1: Oh, really? They are?
2: I think they're irrational, but I think in terms of the amount of money they spend, they have it under control for the most part. But the younger individuals, overconfidence and impulsivity, if their belief in sports betting is an opportunity to make money, is really a challenge.
1: Do the words matter? Like if you said to a young person who's into sports betting, you know you're gambling, would they push back on that? Would they say absolutely not?
2: No, I think they enjoy the risk. Another study we have conducted found that risk plays no role in their decision to gamble. If they know it's more risky, that's not going to make any impact on their decision. I work with 18 to 24-year-olds on a daily basis.
1: Yeah.
2: And I worry about their decision-making for anything they do. They have overconfidence and regulation issues to everything. And so when you add overconfidence and sports and money, it worries me even more.
1: Uh-huh.
2: Because it's not just like going to Vegas. If you go to Vegas and you play specific games, there is some skill in luck. You know, if you play blackjack, if you play poker, craps, there's more skill in those games than if you play roulette or a slot. Those are more luck-based. In sports, you can have a much higher perception of the skill. You think you are smarter. You know more. And that enhanced illusion of control is what we call it, can be detrimental.
1: I love that phrase, enhanced illusion of control. I think nobody feels like they have any control over their lives right now. Do you think that that might be what's driving some of the growth of sports betting and prediction markets in general? Is it just wanting to have fun and get away from the world? Or is it trying to feel as though you can get a grip on what is going on, especially when the economy feels so unpredictable?
2: Yeah, that's a very good point. There is a feeling of wanting to have a stake and control in a certain situation that feels uncontrollable. And this has been a growing trend really since the late 90s, early 2000s, when fantasy sports really took off as an activity, where it went from being a few hundred thousand people playing it to millions. People didn't want to just be a passive fan anymore. They didn't want to sit on the couch and watch a game. They wanted to have increased action so that there is a game going on within the game, and they're actually pulling the strings of that game within the game. Now we have betting in all the different ways. You're right in that this gives me some active participation in something that I have zero control over. And there are a lot of things in our life right now that we kind of feel like we're just sitting in the passenger seat.
1: That was Brendan Dwyer. He's a professor and director of research at the Center for Sports Leadership at Virginia Commonwealth University. You can see his full talk at ted.npr.org. Today on the show, we're exploring why humans have such an insatiable desire to predict the future.
3: We're always wondering about what can go wrong, and we are up at night, you know, millions of us thinking, am I going to have a job? Am I going to be okay? Is my family going to be healthy? And so on and so forth.
1: This is Carissa Veliz.
3: I'm an associate professor at the Institute for Ethics in AI, and I'm the author of Prophecy.
1: Carissa is investigating two things: our willingness to turn to AI and ask it to model and predict everything from our health to business outcomes, and how the CEOs running those AI companies insist their products are inevitably changing the world. Do those predictions just become a self-fulfilling prophecy? And are we forfeiting our own agency in our willingness to believe them? She says these are questions that philosophers have been asking for thousands of years, from oracles in ancient Greece to court astrologers in the Middle Ages.
3: Yes, as the story goes, King Louis XI had an astrologer in court, and one day the astrologer predicted that a lady of the court would die within a week, and she did. So Louis was really rattled because he figured that either the astrologer had actually murdered the woman just to prove his accuracy and impress people, or he could actually see the future, in which case he could threaten Louis himself. What if he saw the end of Louis? So the king decides that the astrologer has to be murdered. And he gives his servants the order that upon his signal, they are to throw the astrologer out the window to a certain death. When the astrologer comes to meet Louis, the king asks him one last question. He says, "Given your prophetic abilities, tell me, how long will you live?" And the astrologer, not missing a beat, replies, "I will die 3 days before your majesty." And Louis, go figure, never gives a signal.
4: I mean, it is an ingenious answer.
3: Very smart astrologer.
4: Very, very smart. So how, having heard that story, how do you tie that to artificial intelligence and the era in which we are living in now?
3: What the story suggests is that predictions are not always quests for knowledge or hypotheses, as we usually associate them with. Sometimes predictions are quests for power, and I don't think the astrologer found his answer in the stars. I think he understood the power of prediction, and he used it in a very clever way to get himself life insurance. And when you think about AI, you realize that the kind of AI that we're using, machine learning, is nothing but a prediction machine. What it means is that it uses data from the past and projects it onto data it doesn't have. And I think that we haven't fleshed out the implications of that, because if predictions were only about knowledge, then okay, fine, this is a scientific endeavor. But they're not. And one very basic reason for why they're not is that predictions are never facts. They can be educated guesses, they can be power plays, they can be wishful thinking, they can be estimates, but the future is unwritten and facts belong to the past. Even though we tend to associate prediction with knowledge, I'd like to invite you to consider the possibility that most of the predictions that you encounter in an everyday setting are closer to the realm of power than that of knowledge.
1: Carissa Veliz continues from the TED stage.
3: It might seem that the days in which we sought astrologers and soothsayers to tell us about the future are very distant. But often we use AI as the new Oracle of Delphi, and tech executives whisper in the ears of our leaders, much like court astrologers used to. Granted, the technology is different, but the political role is not. Predictions are often power plays in disguise. They justify value-laden decisions under the pretense of facts. Better understanding prediction matters more than ever, because we're relying on forecasting more than ever with AI. And based on how we talk about prediction, we're being much too naive about it. But AI is science, you might think. It's cutting-edge technology, right? Well, depends on the kind of AI and how we use it. AI can be a great technology to make predictions about molecules in the search for new antibiotics. But predictions about human beings are fundamentally different than those about things. Predictions about the weather don't influence the weather. Predictions about people influence people. Social predictions tend to act like magnets. They bend reality towards themselves. They affect the reality they purport to predict.
4: So let's explain a little bit more, just if people are uncertain about how AI is built on prediction. In that these models have digested basically the entire internet, and they're looking to what people have written previously, how they've constructed sentences, words, ideas, and then simply replicating that when we ask them a query, when it comes to LLMs at least.
3: That's exactly right. The large language model outputs a likely response, and many people think that it's a response that's likely to be true, but that is actually imprecise. Uh-huh. It's a response that is likely to have been given by a person, had you asked a person, and likely to have been accepted by another person. Because the way these models were trained was with human beings. So they would suggest two answers to a human being, and then a human being would prefer one of those, and then the model would learn what human beings prefer. But as we well know, sometimes human beings don't prefer the truth. We prefer good stories. And so the models are not trained to track truth.
4: Can you tell us more about some of the use case scenarios you're seeing where AI is being used as a forecasting tool in terms of trying to predict human behavior that you think is dangerous?
3: Yeah, so insurance is very important one. And we're going from population level predictions, as in how many people in 10 million are going to get diabetes, to individualized predictions. Is this person going to get diabetes? And that is much more dangerous because it creates self-fulfilling prophecies much more easily. Because, for example, if I predict that a person is going to have bad health and then I put his insurance premium up, that in itself might lead to more stress, which leads to worse health. So I affect that person very directly. Human beings are so suggestible, and we can be so stressed out by circumstances that corner us. And the whole point of insurance is to pool risks such that the unlucky don't have to burden their unluckiness alone.
4: Mm.
3: So another use case is giving out any kind of opportunities. So using AI for giving out loans, for giving out jobs, for deciding whether somebody should have an apartment, for making decisions in the justice system having to do with bail or with sentencing. And as far as I can tell, we are using AI pretty much in every sphere of life.
4: The argument that I hear with many of these examples actually is, well, more information is good information. And so why would we not look to the past and look at trend lines and the data so that we can make better choices going forward?
3: Essentially, we are reducing people's capacity to defy their odds. If you take into account that predictions are not facts, arguably they don't count as information. The second point is that when you're looking for a needle in a haystack, if you add hay to the haystack, it doesn't help. So no, more information is not always relevant and it's not always helpful. And the third thing is it depends on how we use that data.
4: Do you think people say that there are ways to check for algorithmic bias and make sure that the modeling gives us decisions that reflect a world that we want to live in, not necessarily one that we have lived in?
3: One of the problems is that if you don't have equality in the data set, there is no way to come up with an algorithm that is not biased. If I deny you an opportunity on the basis of a clear criteria, either it's a loan or a crime or bail or something, if I deny you a loan because you don't have X amount of dollars in your bank account, or I deny you bail because you committed X crime, those are contestable facts. We can argue about them. If I'm wrong, you can challenge me. But if I deny you an opportunity on the basis of a prediction, how are you going to challenge that? Because a prediction is not a fact. So how are you going to prove to me that you will pay the loan or that you are safe? You can't. And so when we use predictions to make important decisions, what we are actually doing is creating literally a Kafkaesque world in which we are ruled not by principles, not by criteria that are transparent, contestable, not by due process, but by statistical pattern matching against which there is no argument.
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2: 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I'm Manoush Zomorodi. On the show today, predictions. And we were just talking to philosopher Carissa Valise about how AI is already quietly shaping our lives. But what about the people who are building these AI models?

0: Or are they trying to will us into this future? A kind of predictive power grab?
1: It's both. And it's fine. You know, it's fine for business people to try to market their product and try to sell you the idea that the future is their product. As long as we're clear on what's going on. But what worries me is when one of these tech executives says, oh, this is what the future looks like and it's inevitable. And then every newspaper publishes it as if that's a fact. When a tech executive says that in the future we will use AI for everything and everywhere, he's trying to get you to act in a way that will fulfill his vision of the future. And when you believe that prediction as if it were telling you something about the future, when you give in to the fear of missing out and you go and you buy the AI and you contribute to the self-fulfilling prophecy, what you are actually doing is obeying. Have you noticed how often people who make predictions about technology say that the future they are describing is inevitable? That's a red flag. Those predictions are designed to act as conversation stoppers. They're telling you, don't question me. Just accept what I'm saying as a fact. I'd like for this talk to be a conversation starter. I hope it'll persuade you to ask more questions. One example that brings me a lot of joy is Mark Zuckerberg trying to sell us the idea of the metaverse.
2: We believe the metaverse will be the successor to the mobile internet.
3: It was like 2020, 2021, Mark Zuckerberg pivoted Facebook to be the VR company, right? He was so confident in VR.
1: Zuckerberg told us that in a matter of 2 or 3 years, everybody would be living in the metaverse. Thankfully, we're not. And it shows how he was trying to market his product. And what I would like people to hear when one of these executives says something like that is, oh, that's a prediction. Who is this guy? What are his financial incentives? Is that a future I want? And if not, what am I going to do to make sure that my life looks nothing like that?
0: I guess the difference with AI versus the metaverse is like people didn't really see the use case for the metaverse. It just seemed sort of like I could take it or leave it. It didn't add any value to my life. But with AI, there are some tools that are genuinely useful. And so is that why you think it might be harder for people to parse the sort of dangers versus the efficacy of AI that's being sold to us?
1: Well, I'm not sure. I think AI is harder to fail because we've already embedded it in so many products and in so many ways. However, what I would like us to be more aware of is that it really matters how we use AI, that AI is a kind of an empty label. So for example, one of my favorite uses of AI is for finding molecules and new antibiotics and developing new materials. I think that's a great use of AI. And even though it makes a lot of mistakes, you have people checking whether that molecule actually works as an antibiotic or whether that molecule will actually be an interesting material. But when I predict that somebody's going to be a bad employee and therefore I don't hire them and nobody wants to hire them because everybody's using the same AI, then of course that person will not have a job. And the company that is providing the AI will say, oh, look, my AI is 99.9% accurate, but at what price? Because it may be creating the reality that it's purporting to predict.
0: This reminds me of your previous work where you've looked a lot into digital privacy. And I wonder if you feel that the sort of personalization of technology, this sort of sense that the tech knows you better than you know yourself, has created a little bit of an imbalance, that we are constantly thinking of the individual as opposed to the greater good because of this emphasis on me, the user.
1: So one of the reflections in the book is how the machinery of surveillance exists to be at the service of the machinery of prediction. So we only collect all of this data and watch people because we're trying to figure out what they're going to do next and we're trying to influence that. And that's not that different from being in the savannah thousands of years ago and have a lion looking at you because it wants to know where you're going to go next so it can pounce on you and eat you. It's the same principle.
0: But some people would say, well, okay, so I log into Amazon and it knows that I need more detergent. I'm grateful for that prediction. Do you find something dangerous?

0: dangerous or sinister in that?
1: Well, no, if it's only that, but it's never going to be only that. And part of why predictions online are true is because it's easier to determine the future than to predict it. So, for example, to give an extreme example, just to illustrate the point, if I want to be absolutely sure of where somebody's going to be tomorrow, the easiest thing to do is to jail them. Because that way, I will know for sure where they're going to be. So when the online world influences our views in a way that makes it easier to predict our behavior, we are paying a cost in autonomy. And when it comes to detergent, that's not very important. But when it comes to who you vote for and who you meet online and what you read and what you think, that becomes pretty important.
2: Where does religion fit into this conversation? Because it used to provide a sense that something is preordained or there is someone looking out for your future. Is that part of what you are seeing when it comes to why technology has such a hold on people, that it's filling this sort of gap that there used to be in our culture?
1: That's one interpretation. And an interesting fact to think about is how even though Greeks were very advanced in mathematics, they never developed the concept of probability mathematically. And one hypothesis is that they were so convinced that there was such a thing as fate and that God determined your fate that it just didn't make sense. You couldn't even think that thought that there could be mathematical probability, because it just doesn't square with fate determined by gods. And what I'm seeing more these days, which concerns me quite a bit, is attributing religious or magical or supernatural abilities or properties to algorithms. People thinking that God can express it himself through algorithms, or algorithms having this magical quality of guessing things and knowing things. And one observation that just chilled my blood when I reread it is from Hannah Arendt, who makes the case that when people are subjected to very random and incomprehensible bureaucracy, they start to have magical thinking to just make sense of it. Mm. And I think that's what's happening to us. We are so alienated and so, yeah, kind of feeling like Joseph in the trial, in Kafka's The Trial, that we're starting to attribute magical qualities to the algorithm just to feel like we are living in a world that still somehow makes sense.
2: So what do we do? I hear the word agency said a lot right now. We need to take back our agency. Is that the word you would use? And how do we do it?
1: Yeah, I like that word. In philosophy, we also talk about autonomy. And in a way, our current situation looks a lot like ancient Greece and ancient Rome, in which there was a very strong culture of divination. And philosophy was born out of that culture in opposition to that culture of myth and divination as a voice of reason and agency. And just like poison ivy tends to grow near jewelweed, and jewelweed tends to be an antidote to poison ivy, even though ancient Greece gave us the obsession with the future, it also gave us philosophy to face it. And I think we need to step up and learn from the past. The future is unwritten. Nobody knows the future. And if you go around asking people, tell me what the future is, which is essentially a kind of tell me what to do, because I don't know what to do and I'm scared, eventually someone will take you up on it. And whether that person has your best interest at heart is questionable. But more importantly, they don't know what the future is either, because it's not written. And we should change from the mentality of, oh, I need to know what the future holds and kind of unveil this written script, which doesn't exist, to I need to build the future that I want to live in. Because otherwise, somebody else is going to build a future for me.
2: That was Oxford University philosopher Carissa Valise. Her book is called Prophecy: Prediction, Power, and the Fight for the Future, from Ancient Oracles to AI. You can see her full talk at TED.com. So with predictions surrounding us online, in the news, and in our pastimes, are we losing our tolerance for uncertainty?
3: Yeah, and that's why I think so many people are feeling
0: anxious and unmoored.
2: This is Simone Stoltzoff.
0: I am a journalist and author, and I just published the new book, How to Not Know, The Value of Uncertainty in a World that Demands Answers.
2: Simone has spent the last few years talking to experts about balancing what you can know about the future with what you'll never know about the future.
0: When we are certain about some facets of our life, it makes it easier to hold uncertainty in others. And so the implication here is that if you find your anchors, find the things that will hold true amid all that is changing around you, it becomes easier to hold the uncertainty as well. And when we look at uncertainty, we are biologically wired to fear it, to make it cause discomfort. But that isn't the full story. Uncertainty can also be the birthplace of possibility. It can be where new opportunities arise from. I like to think about like an artist or a entrepreneur or a scientist. Anyone who is creating revolutionary work has to be comfortable getting to the threshold of what they know and persist nonetheless.
2: Simone spoke to people who tried to find that balance between certainty and serendipity. Like a guy named Max Hawkins, who found he needed to purposefully force himself to experience the unknown by engineering it into his life.
0: Yeah, I mean, Max is a fascinating character. So he studied computer science and art in college and then got his dream job at Google, moved out to the Bay Area, and had been working for a few years and then started feeling this maybe familiar feeling, which is that his life started feeling like a series of rinse and repeat days. Like he was acting out a script again and again and again.
3: When I lived in San Francisco, I would wake up right at 7 a.m. and immediately go to my favorite coffee shop.
2: Here's Max Hawkins on the TED stage.
3: And I would drink my coffee and get onto my bicycle and ride into work. And I optimized my schedule to be perfect.
0: And so in order to get outside of his bubble, outside of his comfort zone, he did something rather extreme, which is he started designing different algorithms to infuse randomness in his life. The first thing that he did was he designed an algorithm that would call an Uber to his house and bring him to a random location in the city that he didn't know.
3: And I was hooked. I started using this app to go to all different places in San Francisco. I went to museums randomly, random grocery stores, random bars, random bowling alleys, random florists. And I started discovering that there was an entire side to San Francisco that I had been ignoring because of my preference.
0: And at the most extreme example, he quit his job and designed an algorithm to choose where he lived.
3: And it sent me all over the world. Taipei, Taiwan, Mumbai, India, Dubai. And every time I would go to a new city, I would do the same sort of stuff I was doing in San Francisco, go to random events, meet random people. And I lived there for 2 to 3 months and then asked the computer again for the next location. I did this for 2 years.
2: And did it work? Did he love it?
0: I think it worked to a certain extent, but there were also diminishing returns. So I spoke to this psychologist about Max's situation. The psychologist's name is Mikhail Duga. He was one of the first people to link intolerance for uncertainty with mental health anxiety disorders. And what Duga told me is that when people are particularly intolerant of uncertainty, he sees one of two behaviors. One is they become obsessive information gatherers. Mm. The other extreme is people become extremely impulsive.
2: Mm-hmm.
0: So I went into Max's story, and when I went down and spent time with him in LA, thinking that he was able to tolerate uncertainty better than any of us. But I came away thinking that maybe by outsourcing your decisions to this algorithm, it's just another way of avoidance. It's another way of not necessarily taking responsibility for the choices of your life.
2: Yeah, I think that's a really good point, that it's almost like you wrote that you wondered if having a computer algorithm make his decisions wasn't actually freedom, but it was just a different kind of trap.
0: Mm-hmm. And Duga argues that there's actually a middle path that is a little bit more adaptive. But I do think it's instructive. If you feel like you've had too many of these rinse and repeat days, what might you do to microdose uncertainty? Maybe you take a little different route to work, or you go to a restaurant that you've never been to. And through exposing yourself to that novelty, you not only discover more about yourself, but you're training yourself to be able to be more tolerant for uncertainty in the future.
2: So what role does prediction, healthy prediction, have in your view? Like, how do we balance the very real possibilities with this inability to ever really know what's going to happen?
0: So rather than having very fixed goals or having a certain idea of my 10-year plan, I try to treat my life a little bit more like a prototype, like an experiment, and try to approach the uncertainty in my life with curiosity instead of fear. There's this idea from Buddhism that I really like, which is to focus on the next right action. When we're faced with uncertainty, I think it's really easy to loop through all of the worst case scenarios or all of the logistical and emotional ramifications if things don't go our way. But rather than worry about all of those next steps, how might you try to stay grounded in your sphere of influence, of what you can control right now? It's incredibly disempowering to have a fixed idea of exactly how things will go, because that robs you of the ability to shape it. And so that's something I come back to again and again. I actually don't want a predictable or a certain future. I want to be able to influence it myself.
2: That was writer Simone Stoltzoff. His book is called How to Not Know: The Value of Uncertainty in a World That Demands Answers. Thank you so much for listening to our episode. It was produced by Phoebe Lett and Katie Monteleone. It was edited by Sanaz Meshkinpour and me. Our production staff at NPR also includes Fiona Guerin, Matthew Cloutier, Harsha Nahada, Rachel Faulkner-White, James Delahoussee, and Avery Keatley. Our executive producer is Irene Noguchi. Our audio engineers were Hannah Glovna and Tiffany Vera Castro. Our theme music was written by Ramtin Arablouei. Our partners at TED are Chris Anderson, Helen Walters, Roxanne Hilasht, and Daniela Balarezzo. I'm Manoush Zomorodi, and you've been listening to the TED Radio Hour from NPR.
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0: Actually, we are in the middle of the lazy, hazy, crazy days of summer, and I thought that would be a good way to start off this edition.
1: We've literally been in the lake for hours.
0: Yeah.
1: But we thought we were thinking about originals because we've written over the years many originals, books full.
0: Yes.
1: And we've never done them together. And then we started thinking, and we kind of write funny songs. So we started thinking about songs that are sort of novelty songs, songs that aren't necessarily about love, but maybe a little. How about this?
0: Okay.
1: Lydia.
0: Lydia the Tattooed Lady.
1: Let's start. This is an old one. Yip Harburg.
0: Right out of the movie on Radio Deluxe.
2: Lydia, oh Lydia, say have you met Lydia? Lydia the Tattooed Lady. She has eyes that folks adore so, and a torso even more so. Lydia, oh Lydia, that encyclopedia. Oh Lydia, the queen of tattoo. On her back is the Battle of Waterloo. Beside it, the wreck of the Hesperus.

so start relaxing. Up the hill comes Andrew Jackson. 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Oh Lydia, the queen of them all. For 2 bits she will do a mazurka in jazz, with a view of Niagara that nobody has. And on a clear day you can see Alcatraz. You can learn.

0: She once swept an admiral clear off his feet. The ships on her hips made his heart skip a beat. And now the old boy's in command of the fleet. For he went and married Lydia. I said Lydia.
1: He said Lydia.
0: They said Lydia.
1: We said Lydia.
0: La, la.
2: That's Lydia the Tattooed Lady, written by Yip Harburg and Harold Arlen, and that was from, right, we took that right out of the movie, At the Circus, 1939, The Marx Brothers, one of Groucho's signature songs, and, I mean.
3: It's a great song.
2: What a song. Beautifully crafted.
3: Hilarious. So we were thinking that because it's sort of the light, breezy days of summer that we would play some people who write kind of light, breezy songs, with a great amount of humor. Of course, we would be totally remiss if we didn't do this iconic song by Dave Frischberg, as recorded by Diana Krall, Peel Me a Grape.
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0: Love that record.
1: That was Diana Krall singing the Dave Frischberg composition, Peel Me a Grape. Not one of Dave's favorite songs, because I did two shows with him. You know, I did one year at the Regency when it was there and one with the Algonquin. And he just said, I don't like that song, Chase. Because I was having trouble. I don't usually have trouble memorizing songs, but that one's a hard one because it's all non sequiturs and it doesn't necessarily rhyme. So it's like, knock me out. It's like Waters of March.
0: Yeah, but that's a heck of a, that was a big hit for Diana Krall. Put it right on the map.
1: Diana Krall put Dave Frischberg on the map.
0: That's right.
1: So I'm going to have to play the quintessential Frischberg. Oh, no, when we come back.
0: Yes.
1: We're going to come back in a minute and we're going to open up with Dave Frischberg singing Do You Miss New York from the Algonquin.
0: Fantastic. The Algonquin. Oh, great. I'm John Pizzarelli. You are.
1: Jessica Malasky.
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1: Dave Frischberg singing Do You Miss New York from Live at the Algonquin. And there were some alternate lyrics in that I'd never heard him do before.
0: Yes.
1: The stepping and schlepping. And,
0: it was fantastic.
1: This vintage.
0: One of the most melancholy and beautiful songs.
1: Yeah, and it's funny, and it kind of breaks your heart.
0: Yeah. No, it breaks your heart.
1: For those
0: it
1: of us
0: who... even kind of break your heart.
1: Who are dyed-in-the-wool New Yorkers and who've spent a long time out in L.A., which is also a great town. It's just, it's so different.
0: Right. Do you have something else along this breezy little line of original music, in a sense, that
1: you'd
0: like
1: to play?
0: Well,
1: when you think about it, how do you sit down and write this song? Thank you.

0: Wow, that was now. Yes,
1: that was Michael. That was a whole new vernacular. That was, of course, Michael Frank singing "Popsicle Toes"
0: from the Art of Tea.
1: From the Art of Tea, you know, "Popsicle Toes."
0: Another one of those groundbreaking songs. I mean, this idea of this jazz and this sort of sense of humor. So you had sort of a pop sensibility, but set in a jazz motif.
1: Yeah,
0: I recorded that song on my very first album. Now, like, people will say, "Can you do Popsicle Toes?" And I'll play it, and I'll go, "Boy, that's one of the dirtiest songs I've ever heard." Just go, wow.
1: Does it have something to do with the Panama?
0: Yeah, the whole thing. It's crazy. But, you know, the thing is that on the double exposure record that I made, we wrote a song called "Take a Lot of Pictures, It Looks Like Rain." And I always felt that this song was the sequel. So you got the Popsicle Toes and warm Brazil and Panama and but then you realize that maybe this person is absolutely insane. So
1: you mean having cold feet is not the only thing that's wrong with her?
0: Oh, and you'll soon find out in the song.
1: Okay.
0: So here is "Take a Lot of Pictures."
1: I know, I helped write it with
0: you. I know, you did. On Radio Deluxe.

unflattering progression from dating to obsession. Began with little cards with hearts and Hallmark quotes. At first it seemed romantic.

0: So that's take a lot of pictures. It looks like rain.
1: Didn't you say that that was a Sinatra line?
0: It's two Sinatra lines combined. Whenever they'd say, "Hey, Frank, we want to take some pictures of you and the promoter and all that stuff," and he'd look at him and he'd say, "Yeah, take a lot of pictures," because that would always mean like, "Cause this is your last. I'm never coming back," right, kind of thing. And right, then whenever, and there was a book about the style of Sinatra. And somewhere when he would say, when he wanted to leave a party, he'd look at his friends and say, "It looks like rain," which meant we got to get out of here.
1: So you combine that thought, which is really great, because it sounds like you're one is outside and
0: take a lot of pictures.
1: I'm out of here.
0: Yeah, right.
1: Right.
0: So there you go. So after the break, I think you have one more that ties this whole light and breezy and the original song thing together.
1: Yes, and then we'll be on to the next.
0: And you are?
1: My name is Jessica Malasky.
0: You know my name?
1: John, it escapes me.
0: John Pizzarelli. This is Radio Deluxe.
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0: Segment three started with what song, Jessica?
1: That was a song called The New York City Drag, written by a woman named Lorraine Feather, and I happen to be a big fan of hers. She's a West Coast person.
0: And she is the daughter of one of the great jazz writers, mm-hmm. Leonard Feather, mm-hmm. who used to write and composed songs, but wrote about jazz and knew so many, was part of the jazz scene that was going on all over the place.
1: Where are we on to next, Mr. Pizzarelli?
0: You mention Jason Robert Brown. Should we play one of his songs at this juncture, or you want to wait just a little?
1: No, this is a beautiful song that I actually sang to open the Carlo a couple of years ago, and it just seems, with everything happening and the headlines every day, everyone is so stressed out. It's a lovely thought about being hopeful.
0: Jason Robert Brown on Radio Deluxe.

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One verse is done. The work.

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I underestimated how much that would take. I didn't break until right now. I sing of hope.

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That's what I hope. 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The work

0: from an album called How We React and How We Recover. That was a song simply titled Hope. Robert Brown.
1: I went to see his compilations of songs that he wrote when he was 19 to 22 that I was a part of years ago, called Songs for a New World at the WPA Theater. And now there we were all together sitting at City Center with 3,000 people cheering. I never ever heard vamps of songs get cheers like that.
0: Crazy.
1: It would just start bum, bum, bum, bum. The place would go crazy like they were a rock star. And these are like the art songs written by a 22-year-old kid. It was a phenomenal night, and the songs still have such resonance, if not actually more resonance. Oh, it's just amazing. Anyway, I was very moved by it, and I hope maybe it's not the end of that production, because it was literally one of the best things I've ever seen.
0: Fantastic.
1: Jason Robert Brown.
0: Jason Robert Brown. I'm John Petrilli. You are?
1: Jessica Malasky.
0: And this is
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0: Segment 4 from the Deluxe Cabin here in the middle of summer. It's been so hot.
1: And we're so grateful when we get to just go dive in the lake. We're so lucky to have this little place, which is literally a shack.
0: Yeah.
1: But it doesn't matter. And we only notice really how hillbilly we get is when we go into town to the store during the day, and then we realize we look at each other and think, oh my God.
0: We're in the same clothes 3 days in a row.
1: And you have like a fishing hat on. And, right. And muckluck boots, and you just look great. We look crazy. And we sit at the dock, and we watch the planes go overhead, and we say, we're not on that.
0: That's right.
1: See that plane, John? You're not on it.
0: Yeah. It's a good time, you know. We even took the kayaks out and just sat in the middle of when they had their little fireworks.
1: 9:45.
0: And we just hilarious. And we didn't see them. We heard them.
1: Yeah, we could see them just over the, but it was the best fireworks ever, because then we saw shooting stars, and I said the big guy upstairs got the real.
0: That's right, that shooting star
1: has the real deal.
0: Well, fireworks. You know, Maddie and I have also had the opportunity. Madeline, our daughter, we had the opportunity to look at some old Saturday Night Lives,
1: because you can now see all of them.
0: Yes, or at least as Maddie says, the first 5 seasons and the last 5 seasons, and then highlights from everything in between. So last night we were sitting in the cabin, and I said, wait a second, Ray Charles hosted that one. Go to that one. And it was a stunning show. Ray Charles in doing bits, number one, in scenes, and then the music. I mean, it must have done 5 or 6 songs with the big band, with this group of guys, with Marcus Belgrave and David Fathead Newman and Hank Crawford. I'm going, I don't believe, and he's introducing the guys.
1: I know, really, when it used to be like that at Saturday Night Live.
0: Yeah.
1: I mean, where you'd see Miles Davis, that's where I learned so much about music.
0: Yeah.
1: Jennifer Holliday was on when she was doing Dreamgirls. They did stuff like that. It was much more, not so much just like rappers and people.
0: It wasn't just the flavor of the day.
1: Yeah,
0: it was actually honoring people who've
1: really
0: been making music for
1: you
0: a
1: could
0: while.
1: Learn something.
0: Well, here's a few Ray Charles songs. Here, first of all, is my personal favorite, Let the Good Times Roll, from the genius of Ray Charles on Radio Deluxe.

young or old, you ought to get together and let the good time roll out. 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

Tell everybody, Ray Charles in town. I got a dollar and a quarter, and I'm just ran the clown. But don't let no female play me cheap. I got 50 cents more than I'm gonna keep.

0: Ray Charles and Let the Good Times Roll on Radio Deluxe. I'm John Pizzarelli along with
1: Jessica Mulaski.
0: There's also a great Ralph Burns arrangement of this song on that very record.

Track, which is from an album called Anthology. The Genius's Anthology. So here is Hit the Road Jack. And on the Saturday Night Live, I think he did it with, they brought out the cast, so Belushi and Aykroyd and Gilda and Lorraine Newman, and they came out in like sweaters, and they were like, gee, Mr. Charles, they were going, hit the road, Jack, don't you come, and they were like square, singing around him, and he was going, I don't think you quite have it. But anyway, here's Hit the Road, Jack, Ray Charles on Radio Deluxe.

0: Those are both from The Genius of Ray Charles.
1: Yes, it was one of my favorite records of all time. That was a great Ralph Burns arrangement of Alexander's Ragtime Band.
0: Do you think he was in on the naming of that particular recording?
1: Well, you know, that followed him around. Then it was Genius Goes on the Road, Live Genius. And, you know, when you hear the record, not too much debate. So then I wanted to, he did do, I believe he did hit the road, Jack.

0: That was Hit the Road Jack. Hit the Road Jack from Ray Charles. Now, I did want to play one other, if I can squeeze in two, I will, but I wanted to play one other thing from another artist that I saw. We watched Buck Henry host Saturday Night Live. But what was more interesting to me, which is where I got to hear really eclectic artist named Leon Redbone.
1: Oh, loved him.
0: I know, right? And yeah. It was sort of like, who is this guy? And then he would be on, he was on a bunch of times, and he'd have a lamp next to him, like Martin Mull always did. And I think he even had a duck whistle, and he had this, he played this little round hole flat top picking guitar. Boom, chink, dum, chink, ding, chink.
1: Such a sound.
0: And this is one of my favorite songs, Leon Redbone from an album called Double Time, and a really great song called Diddy Wah Diddy. Can anyone tell me what Diddy Wah Diddy means on Radio Deluxe?

diddy, what diddy. Yes, diddy, what diddy. Will somebody tell me what did it mean? I went out and I walked around. Somebody had to look who's in town. And did it, what did it? Yes, did it, what did it?

Yes, did it, what did it? I wish somebody tell me what did it mean? Bobby, da da da da da da da da da da da da da da da da da da da da da da da da da da da da da da da da da da da da da da da da da da da da da da da da da da da da da da da da da da da da da da da da da da da da da da da da da da da da da da da da da da da da da da da da da da da da da da da da da da da da da da da da da da da da da da da da da da da da da da da da da da da da da da da da da da da 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da da da da da da da da da da da da da da da da da da da da da da da da da da da da da da da da da da da da da da da da da da da da da da da da da da da da da da da da da da da da da da da da da da da da da da da da da da da da da da da da da da da da da da da da da da da da da da da da da da da da da da da da da da da da da da da da da da

Then I got thrown out of church, cause talk about

0: Leon Redbone and Diddy Wah Diddy from his album Double Time. Isn't that amazing sound? Just great. Lots more music coming your way in the second half, but this has been a very productive first half, I think. Don't you?
1: I think so, too.
0: Yes, I'm John Fitzgerald. You are?
1: Jessica Malasky.
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0: That was Catherine Russell singing Harlem on My Mind.
1: And she's just terrific. Catherine Russell is a treasure. She's a great person. And, you know, while I think of it, here in the second half of Radio Deluxe, here is Michael Feinstein from his Sinatra Project album, And Exactly Like You, on Radio Deluxe.

0: That's Michael Feinstein from that wonderful Sinatra Project CD of his, and exactly like you. He sort of took songs and sounds of Sinatra, but not songs that he may have done. And that was a sort of a little Nelson Riddle idea of that song. As beautiful. I looked down at a deer.
1: Chomping my hydrangeas.
0: There you go. It's that time.
1: Oh, they eat my hydrangeas. I forget it. I've given up.
0: For those of you scoring at home, we are in the deluxe cabin as of this.
1: Yeah, we're not on Lexington Avenue.
0: That's right.
1: That would be scary. We do have, like, you know, we have a herd of deer in our front lawn, actually.
0: Yeah, they're making their way through now. It's their
1: dinner time. Yes, it's dinner time. It's that, and I like to provide dinner for them from very expensive nurseries across Westchester County.
0: What do you have for us?
1: I have Cecile McLaurin-Salvant from her Dreams and Daggers CD singing You're My Thrill.
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0: That's Cecile McLaurin-Salvant, and You're My Thrill on Radio Deluxe. I'm John Pizzarelli. You are?
1: Jessica Malasky.
0: We're in the Deluxe Cabin, and this is Radio Deluxe. Segment 6 from the Deluxe Cabin here on Radio Deluxe. I'm John Pizzarelli along with...
1: Jessica Malasky.
0: In this segment, there are three, and these are what they call like the complete whatever. So in this...
1: You mean the complete songbook of so-and-so?
0: Well, in this case, say, this is Sarah Vaughan singing Hit the Road to Dreamland from the complete Sarah Vaughan on Mercury. Mercury was a great label. So
1: right.
0: From this, like, so there must be...
1: I didn't think she was performing on the planet...
0: Yes, on
1: that
0: Mercury.
1: Would be quite a signal, if you know what I mean. John.
0: I do.
1: So thank you for explaining it to me.
0: Here is Hit the Road to Dreamland, Sarah Vaughan on
1: Radio Deluxe.

0: That's Sarah Vaughan and Hit the Road to Dreamland. I believe Harold Arlen and Johnny Mercer composed that composition.
1: You're so affected. That's what I like about you.
0: Thank you.
1: Yeah, thanks.
0: Well, I thought now from the Complete Roulette collection of Dinah Washington when she was with Roulette Records, here is Dinah Washington singing one of your favorite songs. You're nobody till somebody loves you.
1: Ain't that the truth?
0: On Radio Delight.
1: Well, not for everybody.

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You're nobody, till somebody cares. You may be queen, you may possess the world and its gold, but don't you know gold won't break?

0: That's Dinah Washington.
1: And I love her.
0: You're nobody till somebody loves you. From her complete roulette collection. I'm just doing these little collections that I've popped in. But I also wanted to address one thing, Jessica.
1: Please do.
0: When you're cleaning
1: my
0: house.
1: My muumuu?
0: No, you know what? It was very interesting that we got a little letter that says we should always thank our programmer. And somebody had expressed
1: I took that as a great compliment.
0: Yes, I did too.
1: Someone wrote on the Facebook wall and said, you should give props to your programmer. This is it.
0: No, we are the programmers of Radio Deluxe.
1: I go to my corner, you go to your corner, and we don't tell each other what we're going to play, and then we say go.
0: Yeah.
1: But I think it sounds, you make it sound more scientific than it really is, but I appreciate that.
0: Well, we started like with the summer thing, and then we were even talking about it when we were outside before we came into tape today. And you said, I like these sort of breezy original thing. When I started to just look around at songs, actually I was looking at the song That Sunday, That Summer, and certain ones came up. And then I stumbled on to Sarah Vaughan, and then I moved over to Dinah Washington, and now I'm moving over to Clifford Brown with the Max Roach Quintet. Well, and this is from the complete MRC recordings. So these kinds of things just happen. So here's these little box sets of music. And these are from them, and they're great to have because so much great music there. So here's Clifford Brown with the Max Roach Quintet. And These Foolish Things, another one of your favorite songs from the complete MRC recordings. Clifford Brown on Radio Deluxe.

0: one of my favorite musicians on the planet.
1: What a sound.
0: Yeah, Clifford Brown and These Foolish Things. When we come back, I have an idea to play some jazz musicians on pop records, but not many.
1: Yes.
0: Well, let's give it some thought.
1: I will give it some thought.
0: But stay with us. There's more fun to come. This is
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0: Segment 7 started with the great Phoebe Snow and a song she wrote called Harpo's Blues. Mm. And the instrumentalist in here that you hear playing some great saxophone fills on it is Zoot Sims.
1: Wow.
0: So I thought
1: she came to see us at the Carlisle, like, not long before she passed away. That was such a surprise.
0: Yeah.
1: It was our opening night, which is always, afterwards, you always feel a little like you just, you know, in shock that you survived it. And she came up and said, hi, I'm Phoebe Snow. I was like, what?
0: I know. So
1: she was, couldn't have been lovelier.
0: And what a singer.
1: What a singer. Great.
0: And beautiful songs.
1: Poetry Man.
0: Yeah.
1: Yeah.
0: Which Zoot Sims was on also.
1: And a singular sound, like Dinah Washington, like that kind of.
0: Yeah. I was just looking at, you know, songs that jazz musicians appear on.
1: You mean pop records that jazz musicians appear on?
0: Yeah, and I was actually, I went, yes, so here's another one. We'll talk about it afterwards on Radio Deluxe.

0: Now that's Billy Joel from his 52nd Street record, which was such a big hit. And that's Freddie Hubbard, the great jazz trumpeter.
1: Is that why he called it 52nd Street? Because he had jazz people on it?
0: No, he called it 52nd Street. They recorded on 52nd Street. And the record, I believe, itself was sort of like his sort of answer to the Steely Dan sound of that time. Okay. So he has a lot of jazz, all that kind of little elements of jazz throughout that record. There's Rosalinda's Eyes, mm-hmm. and the pop hit is My Life was the big hit from that. But there's also a song called 52nd Street, mm-hmm. and I believe Columbia Records was on 52nd Street, I believe, too.
1: There were 52nd Street being sort of, and it was also it's sort of like saying 42nd Street.
0: It's the 42nd Street for jazz people.
1: Right,
0: it was,
1: exactly.
0: Anyway, in the 40s.
1: Because that's where all the clubs were.
0: Right.
1: And everyone hung out. Mel Torme, all those people sang on 52nd, on the clubs in 50.
0: Oh, yeah.
1: Could you name some of those clubs?
0: It's possible.
1: They were on the
0: Maybe the
1: they
0: Five
1: were the,
0: Spot, the Three Deuces.
1: I mean, you weren't around then, so.
0: No. But, I mean, at the very end of it, the last clubs that remained were Eddie Condon's and Jimmy Ryan's. And Condon's was the place where you would always go afterwards. So if you were, you know, playing a gig somewhere or you were hanging out in New York, you'd say, well, let's go to Condon's. And it was midnight and they'd have a Dixieland band, Ed Pulser and Vic Dickinson and a bunch of guys. And there'd always be, like, I went there one night and Milt Hinton was at the bar. And it's like, hey, Judge, he always called everybody Judge. And he was like, you knew I was Bucky's son. So he's like, hey, come on over, you know. There was a jazz musician on this record, even though it's the person singing is singing a standard. This is Paul McCartney singing a song called Always, and a really fine jazz musician is accompanying him and playing a solo on it.
1: Would Have you like- I slept with him?
0: I'll tell you afterwards.
1: I hope it's not your father.
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3: Well, Surreal Ame has a live CD out. I guess just some different tracks that she performed live here and there. But I saw her do this years ago. You know, it wasn't like she was just copying the kids. She's been doing this for a while.
2: Oh, it's a cool little thing, yeah.
3: And where she has this loop, and she's got a little foot pedal, and she'll go boop, boop, and then press the foot pedal, and then it repeats, and then over the loop, she'll go boop, boop, boop, boop, boop, boop, whatever. That was really clever.
2: I should get a loop.
3: I haven't even started the Aperol Spritz yet. Anyway, so this is her take on Wanna Be Starting Something, you know, from Thriller. The 1983 hit that Michael Jackson wrote. And it's great. And you can hear the audience get hip to what it is as she starts.
2: Because she has to create it.
3: She has to create it. And she's creating it all with her mouth. She's not playing an instrument. So it's very clever. Anyway, here's Surreal Ame.
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My things are to the doctor.

0: That was clever, wasn't it?
1: Oh, I love that.
0: Fun. Yeah. And it sounded like a big party.
1: That's Surreal MA.
0: Yeah. A live CD. I want to be starting something. I'm going to start singing those songs from
1: I'm going to get you one of those
0: Thriller.
1: Looping machines. You actually have a loopy machine.
0: I do. So anyway, what do you got?
1: Well, I was just, my buddy sent me a thing from an online thing called You Discover Music, and it was the top 20 Canadian musicians. And I was trying to figure out why Oscar Peterson wasn't on the list. But then as I read the first paragraph, because my friend sent it out so quickly, he said, no Oscar Peterson, no Glenn Gould. But it says right at the end of the paragraph there, it says, we've assembled a list of the country's greatest musicians that cross all genres, eras, and provinces, excluding the many talented French-Canadian artists. And Glenn Gould, Lenny Bro, and Oscar Peterson, they're above lists. So that was a good point there. So nevertheless, from above the list, Oscar Peterson, Ray Brown, Ned Thigpen, and C-Jam Blues on Radio Deluxe.

0: to the strains of The Last Train Home, that was Oscar Peterson.
1: I have to tell that story once again. When Maddie was about 4 years old, I was doing a play down in Philadelphia, and we were taking the Amtrak train down at home, and she was going da-da, da-da, da-da, da-da. And this man turns around from the other seat, he looks at me, and he said, "Excuse me, ma'am, but is your toddler singing Sea Jam Blues?"
0: You have it.
1: And my work is done here.
0: Your work is done. And our work is done here for the day at the Deluxe Cabin. We hope to see you next week for another edition of
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0: I have been John Pizzarelli, and you've been...
1: Jessica Malasky. I'm going to go have a spritz with Pitts.

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0: Our program was produced today by Sarah Koenig and myself. Thanks today to Dave Dickerson and Chris Gethard. David Rakoff, one of our longtime contributors, who wrote a variation of This Is Just to Say in that last act. He died back in 2012. He is not frozen, but his books are still out there. 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
1: I'm loaded. I own my own house.
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1: This is American Roots. Blues, it's a universal solvent in music. With roots in the rural South, gone urbane, and finally global. There's blues and jazz, R&B, roots rock and soul, country, Cajun, Zydeco, Latin, funk, hip-hop, rock, and pop. Even gospel has blue notes. Mahalia Jackson loved Bessie Smith. Duke Ellington made his mood indigo. This hour, just a few styles inclusive of blues. Remembering that the mystery and power of blues originates with people at the bottom. Singing to pass the harsh workday or turning pain into joy on Saturday night. Stomping the blues. Here are two encounters with blues. First, Lead Belly from Mooringsport, Louisiana, playing 12-string guitar. 1943, with Sonny Terry of Greensboro, Georgia, on mouth harp. It was a radio favorite then. And now, on American Roots.

0: Whoa, Lou Rawls and the Big Band, 1963 on Capitol Records. Every day I have the blues, an old song made famous by Memphis Slim. Lou Rawls was a Chicagoan who came up on the gospel music circuit and eventually took Sam Cooke's spot in the Highway QCs. He too went on to secular music and sang the backing vocals for Sam on Bring It On Home to Me. We're back with the classic blues of Bessie Smith, Bob Wills' bluesy western swing, and the Pointer Sisters when American Roots returns.
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0: The Chicken Dance. Little Freddie King and band with a song for all you chicken lovers and cluckers out there. 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

Good evening and welcome to tonight's Hudson River Sampler. My name is Wanda Fisher and I'll be here with you till about 10 o'clock this evening. I'll be playing some music for the people who are going to be appearing at the Old Songs Festival in a couple of weeks, and I have a lot of other things planned. We hope that you will stay tuned.

Well, hello once again and welcome to tonight's program. And before we get started, I just want to say thank you to everybody who helped support the station during our annual fund drive. 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And I say it time and time again, but we have the best listeners in the entire universe, so don't you forget it. Anyway, but before we get going to the music, I want to tell you that if you have a request for tonight, you should get it in early. I am surrounded by piles of CDs of music that I would like to play. So the phone number here is 1-800-323-9262, and then you press 0 to get through the phone system. I cannot get email while I am on the air, so you really do have to call if you have a request to play. 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So we're going to start off with something from David Mallet, and it's from a really old recording of his. And, well, this one's for all of you.